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0: Phew, that was fun.
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1: I'm on solid ground now, but from your ladder it just looks like I don't matter. Who's real? 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

Hello and welcome back to the Big Sib Show here on C for 88.7 FM. I hope you've had the best week. I'm stoked to be back with you again today. Thank you so much to everyone who got in touch with us. We're looking forward to continuing to answer your questions in the upcoming episodes. As always, I am the eponymous Big Sib. And just a little bit about our show here. 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Do people still say that? Rat on? Anyway, well, we cater to all ages. 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Or you can look us up on Instagram at Big Sib Radio Show. Seriously, send all the weird questions. Don't be a weirdo. Don't be a weirdo, obviously. But any questions. We will chat, research, find experts. It's going to be a good time. We just had a wonderful chat with our dear friend Grace about credit cards and banking. And so in one of our recent episodes, and we will be having a follow-up episode about that for sure. So if you have any questions about financial literacy or how to best invest in your own futures, etc., please send a question. I will happily ask a financial expert all of those burning questions. And, you know, then you don't have to. That's kind of the brilliance. Did you listen to our last episode? Let us know what you think. Comment, email, DM.

honestly the best dad joke of the day. It's like gone fishing. No, I don't. Seriously, I don't know. I don't know, guys. Maybe the dad jokes are lost out there in the ether. Anyway, but it's a good day when you get a dad joke, you know? I'm still going to call you the kissing bandit. With love, respect, affection, but the kissing bandit. Then we have a legit big sibling advice moment. I love that we're building community and bonding over annoying younger siblings already. Feels correct. I'm kidding. None of you guys are annoying. Publicly. How can you tell that I'm actually a big sibling? It's just, you know, it's the gentle, it's the cuteness aggression. Maybe that's what it is, cuteness aggression. So anyway, we have a few more fun Timbits, so stay tuned.

So question number one, we've got a listener who loves being the go-to host but is getting exhausted from carrying the load. Relatable. Very relatable. And burnt out host writes, I love my friends. They're my family in a big way. I don't want to hurt anyone's feelings, and I'm terrified of saying something wrong and they'll stop wanting to hang out with me. Buddy. But I am so frustrated. They come over and drink all of my... redacted, because I'm not allowed to say certain words on air. But a refrigerated beverage, shall we say. And I do most of the cooking. I have the biggest space, so I host. They never bring anything with them unless it's just for them, like a couple of cans or whatever. That's, ugh, comments, guys. But I always have something in my fridge to share, and they take some, which is legit why I have it, but they've kind of started relying on it, you know? The food is the same. I get that things are tight with money, but it's like that for all of us, right? I feel like they're taking advantage of me. I don't think they are. They're not usually like that, but I don't know what to do. Help! Signed, burned out host. Oh, friend, that's a frustrating spot for sure. I hope they at least help out with the dishes. Like, you know, just as a side note, if you're going to people's houses and they're cooking you food, probably should help with the dishes. It's just a thought. Couple of things. Ask them to pick up something on their way to yours. Like, set it up like you forgot an ingredient and ask them to pick it up. And then slowly start introducing that a little bit more. Next time, do it again and start kind of ease into the build up of asking them to bring food to share. I think that's a reasonable one. Another option is ask if they can host. It's just a change of scenery. I mean, and if you're doing all of the work, maybe it's reasonable to say, hey guys, we never go to your house. How about we give it a try? You can set a gentle boundary. Let them know that they need to contribute more and often, and be clear what that looks like. If you need them to bring ingredients or dishes or like if you want them to bring the pizza next time or chip in $10, you know, you can be really clear with that. It's entirely reasonable. We are all in the same boat. And nobody likes feeling taken advantage of, you know? So my heart's with you in a really big way. I used to have a roommate that was precious with everything they put in the fridge. And all hell would break loose if I used something of theirs to make dinner for all of us, because I did most of the cooking. But they had no issue using all of my stuff. And they wouldn't even tell me when they used the last of my hot sauce. Anyway, I did take all of that to say, I did feel really taken advantage of. And clearly I need to have a little chat with my therapist. I have some unresolved feelings there, don't I? Okay, well, thanks for that. Thanks for holding space while I discovered that. In the end, the roomie thing didn't work out. And that's okay. It was time. We had very different lifestyles. Everything's cool. But feeling taken advantage of was really frustrating. It weighs on you. It makes you kind of second guess a lot about your relationship. So I would really encourage you, set a boundary. If they don't like that you're setting a boundary,

0: they probably are taking advantage. And you don't need that kind of gross in your space, in your life, in your brain. That said, if you want to have them in your life and their reaction doesn't make sense, like, you know, they're not usually like this, like you said in your note, and they're not usually so kind of unaware or seemingly selfish, ask them. Bring up your concerns as kindly as you can. Maybe something else is going on and they're having trouble, and maybe there's another way they can contribute. You know, having a conversation with your friends should be something that we can do, right? And if they have a huge trouble accepting a boundary that you have set, that's probably not the healthiest relationship, friend. Another option is to start delegating. Make it fun. Give everyone a role. And if they can't commit, maybe it's time to host less. If you're usually the one doing all of the planning as well, perhaps it's time to see if people will show up or pick up the slack. And if not, that's often a good time to take a hard look or reassess the relationships. And if you just want this to kind of mellow out, maybe if it's possible or comfortable, try going out. Who am I kidding in this economy? Who can go out? But it's worth a shot, you know. It might be time to recenter the hangouts, and coffee for a few bucks in a neutral setting might be a good refresh. It might be a nice precedent. And it takes so much off your plate. And we all love hosting, but friendly reminder, it's not your job to entertain everyone 24/7, right? You have to have some time for yourself. And up next with question number 2, my family doesn't know about my relationship yet. How do I tell them? A listener has been keeping their relationship under wraps and wants to break the news. It's signed Stuck. And they wrote, I've been quietly dating my boyfriend for a while. Everything is great. I say quietly because I've not updated my status or anything, because I don't think my family will like me dating. They'll say I should be focusing on school. I am, though. I'm getting good grades, and he goes to college, too, so most dates are us FaceTiming and studying in our own homes. I don't know what I should do or say. I've met his sister and parents. I really like them, but it's getting awkward now. What should I do? Signed, Stuck. Darling, congratulations on a happy relationship. Bravo. And I would start with a question, actually, is there a reason you're so nervous? Like, is there a house rule about no dating until after you graduate or something like that? You want to be delicate with that kind of thing, obviously, and maybe warm your family up to it. Are you worried that your family won't like your person? They love you, and I'm sure your judgment is great. So be brave. And if it is a chilly reception, be patient. It's kind of like when we first realize our parents have big lives outside of us and outside of what we're aware of. And sometimes it takes a couple minutes to kind of sort those feelings out. So give them a little bit of grace. It's just life is messy and complicated, and we only see kind of the surface, right? Our families have one view of us, and you're being so incredible to share a new facet of yourself with them that I'm certain they will just get right on board. Might take a minute, but they'll get on board. Another consideration is to gauge your family's stance. Are they super open, a little more traditional? Like, where do their opinions lie? And understanding anybody's mindset will always be helpful. If they're just worried about you focusing on school, you already have proof that you're doing the work. I'm sure they'll come around. And you know your family best. It might be a conversation, or it might be prompting with a few questions, maybe a letter, maybe a text message, maybe just a discussion, right? Just around the dinner table. And friendly reminder, I know you've probably thought this through and through a million times, but you're going to want to choose the right moment. And it could be casual, or it could be more direct. It doesn't have to be a dramatic reveal, right? Like, you don't have to have like a living room full of family to announce this. It could be start with one person, or start with a sibling, or start with the parent you know is going to kind of understand your scenario a little bit more. Or maybe it is time for a dramatic reveal. I mean, honestly, let's go for it. Right? But be responsible. These people love you. They want what's best for you. And sometimes that's challenging and confusing because it doesn't always align with what we want for ourselves. And part of growing as a family is going to be acknowledging that those things might be different, and that's okay too. My family was super weird about me dating. Some of them would crash my dates. Like, they'd just they'd know where we were going and they would just show up. And there were a couple of times they showed up at the movie theater where we were going to see a movie. And, like, I was super, super chill while and so, like, nothing was going on. It's not like we were going into the back and just, like, snogging or anything crazy. We were just there to watch the movie. But my family kept showing up. And so the fellow I was dating at the time, he and I started going to scary movies and my family stopped showing up. Which is, in retrospect, a little passive-aggressive, but I felt like it was setting a really strong boundary and a good precedent. But, you know, to each their own. But be prepared for their reactions. They might be thrilled or surprised. It might not look kind of how you hope it will, but maybe talk to a cousin about it or a sibling and see how it went when they did it, etc. Things to avoid, things to include. But honesty is always going to set us up for the best relationships. And it's your relationship. Rock on. Right? I'm sure they'll be happy for you. Alrighty, darlings. Question number 3. This one's a little saucy. I made out with my ex. Now they want to get back together. What do I tell them? Ooh, babes. Babes. Gone Kissin' writes, so, we dated in high school. It was a lot. We wanted different things after we graduated. We started fighting, like massive fights. It was awful. Eventually, we broke up. My friends were so happy. They had been telling me for a long time to dump him, but I put up with his and I just focused on work for a bit. I haven't really dated too much since, but we went out a little while ago and we had a little too much fun, and the next thing I know, I'm making out with the ex. It was nice, familiar, I guess. Then I went home with my friends. When I told them, they lost it, and I can't talk to them about it right now, so here I am. I feel really dumb. He's been texting me since. He says he wants to get back together, but I don't. Does he not remember how ugly it got? I don't think I want to get back together, and I don't want to mess with him or lead him on. I don't know what to do. Any advice, please? Gone Kissin'. Well, my dear friend, kissing bandit. This is a solid dad joke, 10 out of 10, honestly. Based on your sense of humor, you are gold. Just saying. Wow. Okay. So number one, you are not alone. Just remember, like, this happens almost as often as TV shows make us think it does. And it's not that weird. It's brutal and challenging and embarrassing, but it's not that weird. Okay. And I'm sorry your friends are being lame. They'll figure it out. They'll catch you up. If it was just a fun, flirty time, rock on. That's it. That's that. Tell him so. If you're thinking seriously about getting back together, though, fights are not fun. Your quality of life doesn't need that crap. So if you think that's where it'll be, don't do it. You know, just don't. Another thing to consider, has enough time passed that you can be constructive with each other? Have you both grown enough to work through issues without it exploding? And are your friends seeing red flags and you're ignoring them? Kind of sus, right? But at the end of the day, it's about what you want. If you don't want to get back together with him, you absolutely do not need to. And you can set boundaries. If you don't want to rekindle, just be clear. Simple, that night was a mistake and I don't want to go back. Right? That sets the tone. It makes your impression very clear. If that's a little abrupt, you can kind of make, you seem to have a wicked awesome sense of humor. So Like, thanks for the snog. Let's just be friends. You know, put it into your own terminology, but be very, very clear that it is not on. Just avoid all the mixed signals. Be transparent. No late night, let's just talk about it texts. Just straight up say, no, I don't want this. And hold that line, hold that boundary. And if you can't be friends, don't try. I say it with love. Sometimes you can be friends with your ex. Often we can't. It sucks. Be civil and reasonable, but don't let yourself be put into an uncomfortable spot. Life is just too short, right? Also, for everyone, stop creeping their socials if you're not doing constructive recon. Just stop. You're hurting your own feelings. One night doesn't mean forever. Make sure your communication aligns with what you really want and hold that line. Okay? Rock on. Also, sounds like a fun night. Alrighty, and our next question comes from Waiting. They write, I work with the most beautiful person. There's been the best energy since we met. I'm sure they feel the same connection and we flirt all the time at work. Our coworkers think we would be good together. The problem is they have a relationship, but it's... They aren't happy. And they keep saying they're going to break up, but it's on again, off again. I want to say something. Maybe if I share my feelings, it'll make it easier for them to break up. I'm not a homewrecker or a cheater or whatever. I just think we would be good together and I've been so supportive. How can I not tell her how I feel? How would you suggest I bring it up? I don't know if flowers this close to Valentine's Day would be cringe. Signed, Waiting. Don't. Just don't. With love. All the friendliness in the world, don't. Don't do it. Don't do it. Don't be the waiting in the wings person. They need to sort out their situation without a backup plan. And it's doing yourself a disservice. And it might be a little off-putting, shall we say. Maintain your professionalism. Work crushes can get messy. Be mindful of workplace dynamics. Okay, all work crushes will get messy. All of them. I don't think I've ever heard of a nice, positive one. You know, it sounds like a great idea because you have so much in common. You have all this time in common. Just don't do it. With my opinion, of course, but just don't do it. Also, friendly reminder that friendship and support aren't transactional. Just because you're a good listener doesn't mean they owe you attention or a date. Perhaps you don't have all the information. Just because you can't see what your coworker sees doesn't mean it's not there. You know, maybe the relationship looks really dramatic from the outside, but maybe there's a lot of perks and a lot of pros in there as well. If they break up, still don't. Wait 6 months after they split for good, then maybe it's time to invite her out for a coffee. Because A, you don't want to be their rebound. And B, just respectful. I'm not personally the biggest fan of dating coworkers. I don't think it ever ends well. I have yet to see anything outside of a rom-com film have a happily ever after with this type of scenario. People's feelings get hurt, tensions run high, and there's the dynamic of you guys being in professional proximity. I've dated people at work before. There was one time I dated a guy who went from 0 to 100 really quick. We didn't tell anybody because we didn't want to mess with the dynamic at work. But as the relationship progressed, he would decide that the best time to have a discussion was right before work. And I'm not saying that's what any of the listeners are going to do, but just my own experience. And he would gas me up really bad and then pretend like nothing was wrong when we got to work. And it was a challenge, to say the least. And eventually people started noticing, you know, because like he would say something dumb or I would just be off or I would say something dumb, I'm sure. And eventually we broke up and then it was just awkward for everybody, right? Like, we were in such close proximity. He wasn't the nicest, and it really warped the workplace. And then after it all came out, he would bring his dates to the restaurant we had worked at. It was, and then he would ask to sit in my section. Like, I don't know what his issue was. He was clearly going through some things. Anyway, everybody was great at work, but eventually I moved on. And so, but it almost ruined a job that I really loved. And frankly, as a takeaway, I guess, crushes don't pay your bills. So just proceed with calculated caution. But yeah, don't help her break up. That's don't do that to yourself. You don't want to be that guy, you know, or girl. You don't want to be that person. Okay. With love, of course. Okay. So my little sister has no taste in friends. She's kind of shy and introverted, and I'm not laughing at the sister. I promise. I feel this one deep in my soul. My little sister has no taste in friends. She's kind of shy and introverted. Nothing wrong with that. Her quote-unquote friends are running their mouths and being rude to her, but she keeps hanging out with them. They started a rumor about her. Oh, no. And it really hurt her feelings. When I found out, she begged me not to say or do anything. I want to help, but our mom is already nagging her really bad. I don't want to make it worse by loading it on her, but she needs to find some new friends. Signed, concerned sister. I feel this one so deeply in my chest, friend. Oh my word. It's brutal, hey? When we see somebody really struggling with something that it feels so simple from the outside. So my advice would be her ally, your sister's ally, not just an authority figure. She might not listen to your mom, but she might listen to you. And talk, don't lecture. Right? Maybe start with a question. What's your favorite thing about so and so? How did you meet so and so? Start it off conversationally. And find out what she sees in these people. Maybe she's looking for belonging, or she's lonely, or she's experiencing something else. Right? A lot of the time when our siblings are hanging out with people that aren't the nicest to them, desperate is a strong word, and I don't mean it in that ugly negative connotation, but we're all looking for belonging. We're all looking for ways to connect to people, and maybe your sister's just in this spot where being alone is significantly worse than being bullied and picked on this way. So be gentle, and I know you have her best interests at heart, like, clearly. And I hope it works out really beautifully. Another thing is maybe you could take her on board. I don't know what your guys' relationship is like, but, maybe you could introduce her to a couple of, maybe your friends have younger siblings, or maybe your friends have similar interests to your sister. I have a younger sister, and I would pick on her. With love, that's what big siblings do, but and I pick on her, but I'll be damned if anybody but me was gonna pick on her. You know, I get right feisty, and it's hard to accept her boundaries, not because I don't respect her boundaries, but because I just want to help. You know, we get so and we want to get in there. Have to respect that boundary. And see if maybe you can just introduce her to a new couple people, or maybe take up a craft together or a hobby and go and take a class. Inevitably, you'll meet somebody, right? Just set that example that life doesn't start, end, begin. Life is not revolving around what is going on today, right? She might not listen now, but you can always plant the seed, and her choices might come up roses, shall we say. Alrighty, darlings, that's our time. Thank you so much for tuning in to the Big Sib Radio Show. I hope you have the most beautiful week. Please reach out. 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I'm always on there. Big Sib Radio Show. And we'll talk to you soon. Have a great week.
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We're living in a time when protest singers are essential. 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

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That's what makes it a good genre. Because there's something for everyone. 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

first, there was nothing. Then out of the ashes of pure absence came pre-punk. Pre-punks learned to use tools. They grew spikes on their shoulders and turned into what we now know as punk. As time continued, those punks evolved, able to fend for themselves with the help of opposable thumbs and seafoam green guitars. Mohawks turned into beehives, guitar amps turned into synthesizers, and thus was born post-punk. This hour is a reflection of the continuation of this development, known as the Fresh Wave, on CFUR 88.7.

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Crank up your amp and let your hair down. This music is too heavy for the lighthearted.

You know him and you love him. Mark your calendars for B.A. Johnston's triumphant return. B.A. will melt your heart, make you cry laugh, shock you with athletic feats, and if you're lucky, you'll get Hawkins cheesies poured all over you. 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

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You Wang Clan, 3-Pack, Smarties, and my all-time favorite, Ice Tray. And nothing makes my day more than listening to all these hip tracks while opening a bottle of Code Red Mountain Dew, playing my Blood Elf in World of Warcraft, and wearing my giraffe onesie. 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
1: You're listening to The Beatbox on C4 Radio, the station for the flyest of listeners. It doesn't matter if you're a nerd, jock, musician, kitty cat, or otherwise. 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Except for you, Chad!

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1: I see my daughter when I close my eyes up on the stage, and I see the hate erased, and the yesterday was a phase, and I'll never forget the days that I fell away, but I faced my mistakes and finally found my place in the grand design. There wasn't no plan of mine. I could see the future in the middle of end times. I pen lines for intense minds and sense the signs. I see ghettos developing relevant enterprise instead of selling crimes. Jealous fellas that kind of peddle themselves, better off blind and settle instead of shine. See the elements die. I send a message to all the tenements in decline. I see mothers and wives ceasing the senseless cries, leaving our rents behind. Need to know pesticide, needles or friends to die. East and the west undivide. Defeat the beast, the feast to coincide like.
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It was the 90s. With grimy and shiny. I didn't want to work. I wanted to get some work, had a trap jumping like holding the church. I didn't want to do wrong, but boy, I didn't want to work long. I had to sort it out. I just prayed God forgive me, because I didn't want to have permission. I had to get it.

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1: I've always had this pull towards the natural world. 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

Are you running out of coins for that stupid jukebox? Does someone else with seemingly endless pocket change keep putting on the same annoying song? Julie Mae's here with an exciting new product, the Jazz Jukebox. You don't have to keep inputting endless coins to hear new music because we do that for you. All you have to do is sit back, relax, and enjoy the jazz music you're about to listen to. 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Wow, there's not even any payments to me. You just gotta keep that radio dial turned to C4 88.7 FM. I mean, I'm just a salesman, but I'd say that's a pretty good deal. Enjoy the music.

0: Do-de-de-bo-de-bo. Huh. I wonder what's in here. Jays. Let's pop it open, shall we? And there's at least an hour of it.
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0: You know, jazz is actually the granddaddy of rock and roll. 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
1: Hey, what are you doing?
0: What?
1: Yes.
0: No.
1: Yes.
0: No.
1: Yes.
0: No.
1: Yes. 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Skedaddle!

Hey, you. Yeah, you. Sitting there with your overpriced coffee and emotionless expression. I know what you're thinking. Gee, I have this great radio, but all I want to hear is the weather and all the stations sound the same. Well, good news, because that's the exact sort of thing we here at CFIR are willing to fix. Fixing boring radio by turning it on its head and bringing you bigger, stronger, and more awesomer programs than before. What do you mean awesomer is a made-up word? All words are made up, just like meteorological. The name of the rad weather forecast report that scratches that weather forecast itch, all the while bringing you comedy and laughs so that you don't turn off the radio when you hear the pavement is melting into hot magma or the coffee you're drinking will turn into ice the moment you slightly crack open a window. So tune in to Joey Only, Frank and McDonald and others for a full hour so you can enjoy your weather forecast before you want to throw the stereo out the window in a fit of rage when you find out that your only day off is coincidentally for the fifth time in a row will be a hailstorm of marshmallows and left foot sneakers. And here's another made up word, smagglemoof.

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It doesn't get any heavier than this. Shredding solos, deep growls, blasting drums. Hold on tight for an hour of tense release.

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1: 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Let's take action for the planet, and let's take it together. Thank you so much.
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Yup, that's right, you heard it. 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
1: 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I'm Andrew Shaver, host of When We Wake. 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I'm new here at CFUR, so thanks for having me. 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
2: Welcome to NewsHour from the BBC World Service. I'm Rebecca Kesby. Today, a framework deal is agreed between the US and Iran, but will it hold and will Israel comply? We'll hear from a senior cabinet minister in Pakistan, which mediated it.
5: We do believe that the United States will be able to carry Israel along, and we sincerely hope that this agreement will hold.
2: Also here in Britain, a new social media ban for under 16s. We'll catch up on how a similar ban is working or not working in Australia. Our correspondent reports from Ebola-stricken areas of the DRC and a rising star of Japanese fiction on why she writes about feminism.
6: You have this contradiction between the pressure on women to be good women and beautiful, and on the other hand, expected to remain a child and small and cute.
2: First, the main world news.
7: BBC News with Emily Thomas. Countries around the world have praised the announcement from the United States and Iran that they've agreed a framework deal to end their war. President Trump has said it will see the removal of the US naval blockade of Iran and what he called the toll-free opening of the Strait of Hormuz. Tom Bateman is in Washington.
8: On the fundamental issue for which President Trump will need to get to be able to claim something like a victory, that will be a long-term prohibition on the Iranian enrichment of uranium to military grade. President Trump's looking at something like it needing a ban on that for up to 20 years, possibly longer, to say he's done better than the Obama deal to get hawkish Republicans in Congress to accept this. There is nothing like that level of detail in this agreement. That will be kicked off to a further 60 days of negotiation.
7: The deal also halts Israel's war in Lebanon with the Iranian-backed group Hezbollah. Lebanon's president said the agreement would put a definitive end to the conflict, but it's been criticised by high-profile Israeli politicians. John Donison is in Jerusalem.
9: The front page headline in Israel's biggest selling newspaper this morning was confrontation, not between the US and Iran, but between President Donald Trump and Prime Minister Benjamin Netanyahu. America and its strongest regional ally are not on the same page when it comes to this deal. Israel was told, not consulted. The Israeli Defense Minister Israel Katz said today that his forces would remain in Lebanon, Syria and Gaza indefinitely and warned of retaliation should Iran attack in response to its campaign against Hezbollah.
7: International condemnation is mounting after a Russian airstrike caused major damage to a 1,000-year-old monastery in Kiev. The European Union's foreign policy chief called it a war crime, while the French foreign minister said it was like bombing Notre Dame. Paul Moss reports.
10: It was in 1051 that the Pechersk Lavra Monastery was founded, and it's towered over the Ukrainian capital ever since. But this truly iconic building was among those hit by a major Russian aerial attack on Sunday night. It left the building burned both inside and out. The United Nations cultural agency UNESCO was among those denouncing the destruction. The head of Ukraine's Orthodox Church asked what more the Antichrist Kremlin might do. The Kremlin has claimed it was a Ukrainian-fired Patriot missile which hit the monastery, but offered no evidence for this.
7: President Macron of France says he'll hold a respectful but firm discussion with Donald Trump at today's G7 summit in Evian. The US president has threatened 100% tariffs on French wine and champagne unless France scraps its digital tax on major technology companies. World news from the BBC. An IT consultant has gone on trial in Sweden, accused of trying to spy for Russia. The man worked for the Swedish military for several years and is alleged to have travelled to Moscow, hoping to hand over classified information in return for protection and future Russian citizenship. The UK's Court of Appeal has upheld a government ban on the pro-Palestinian campaign group Palestine Action imposed under terrorism legislation. Senior judges overturned a lower court ruling that the ban breached the right to protest. They said the group promoted unlawful violence that amounted to terrorism. Protesters outside the appeals court shouted shame as today's verdict was delivered. South Africa says it will engage with the World Health Organization after its chief, Tedros Ghebreyesus, condemned what he described as a surge in xenophobic violence. The government says recent deaths mentioned by the WHO have not been linked to xenophobia. Myeni Jones reports from Johannesburg.
1: On Sunday, Dr. Ghebreyesus said lives had been cut short due to xenophobia in South Africa and listed the recent deaths of Ethiopian and Mozambican nationals as examples. The South African authorities said the deaths of the Ethiopians were linked to organised crime and that the cause of the death of the Mozambicans was still being investigated. There's been a rise in anti-immigration sentiment on and offline in South Africa in recent weeks. A number of protests have been held across the country calling for the government to do more to end illegal migration. There have also been reports of violence against some immigrant communities, including people being chased from their homes and beaten.
7: A controversy has erupted in India after one of the most recognisable artefacts of the Indus Valley civilization, the Dancing Girl, has appeared in a secondary school textbook with her chest covered. Illustrations of the 4,500-year-old bronze statue have been part of the school syllabus for decades, with her naked torso visible, like the original sculpture. And that's the world news from the BBC.
2: Hello and welcome to NewsHour live from the BBC World Service in London. I'm Rebecca Kesby. Ships of the world, start your engines, let the oil flow. It was with these words in a social media post last night that President Trump announced that a deal had been struck between the United States and Iran after 3 months of hostilities. A memorandum of understanding has been agreed, a framework that's due to be signed in Geneva later this week. And countries of the Gulf and Europe have welcomed the deal, but already there's been a few negative comments from some political figures in Israel. More on that in a moment. But first, I've been speaking to David Sanger. He's the White House and National Security Correspondent for the New York Times. He rather randomly got a phone call about the deal from President Trump himself yesterday, which, of course, was also his 80th birthday, which the president celebrated with a giant cage fight on the South Lawn of the White House. So where did this phone call fit into the festivities?
11: The cage fight hadn't started yet, nor had the president's birthday dinner. I'm in London right now, so I think the call came in around 9:30 London time, so would have been about 4:30 in the afternoon in Washington. And he was calling because he basically wanted to celebrate finally getting this agreement together and explain to me why he thought it was better than what the Obama administration had gotten in 2015. And the truth of the matter is, and I, you know, had to challenge him on this in a few places, is it could end up as better, but all they have right now is a memorandum of understanding that creates a ceasefire, reopens the strait, ends the blockade, but just starts the negotiation on the nuclear program.
2: Yes, he did get into what he believes some of the detail is. But is it clear in actual fact that that is the detail as he was explaining it to you?
11: Well, I had written earlier in the week, based on conversations with American and other officials, about what the four pillars of this agreement would look like. But only one part of it is actually referred to in the memorandum of understanding, and that pretty vaguely. That is that the U.S. and Iran will, under the guidance of the International Atomic Energy Agency, retrieve the 60% enriched uranium. That's the uranium that is closest to bomb grade from where it's buried now. Most of it's at Isfahan. And downblend it. And then in the president's telling, it would then go into the possession of the United States. I think the Iranians have a different view. But that's a pretty complex set of details that they need to go work out. And then there are other issues. How long would the Iranians agree not to enrich uranium further? President says he's willing to do 20 years, but acknowledged he might have to settle for 15. They've got a lot of decisions to make about

0: most analysts will tell you that the current regime is more a military regime than a clerical one. So I raised with him the question, you know, would the lesson that the Iranians drew from this be, well, maybe what they need to do is get a nuclear weapon because, you know, we did not attack North Korea, we attacked Iran. And his basic answer was North Korea was a big mistake made before he was president. He needed to keep Iran from going that pathway.
1: He had some interesting comments about other leadership too, pretty dismissive about the Europeans, but highly complimentary about both China's Xi and Russia's Putin. But he called Netanyahu a difficult guy.
0: Well, I certainly think that's a diplomatic way to put it. I don't even think that Prime Minister Netanyahu's biggest advocates, friends, allies would describe him much differently, right? But clearly he had had a diversion of vision with Netanyahu, who wanted to continue the war against Hezbollah.
1: At one point during your conversation, he talks about the future security of the region. And he seems to be suggesting that the United States could act as some kind of police force in the region, almost like a mercenary force.
0: Yeah, that was a surprise and a big difference, right? I mean, the United States has always been sort of providing the superpower oversight to keep the calm, but not for commercial purposes. The president here was suggesting that for 20% of the revenue, I assume he meant oil revenue, throughout the region, he would do that if Iran didn't comply with the terms of the agreement and was a disruptive force.
1: In conclusion then, David, how do you assess what this has done to the Trumpian presidency, this war, given your conversation with him?
0: Well, I'm not sure the conversation changed my view that much about what it's done to his presidency. If this next negotiation works out as he predicted it, then he would have something that was better than the 2015 agreement. But that's a big if. And there's also always the possibility that the fuel stays exactly where it is, that the Iranians drag out this process. And that's the big question. And we won't know the answer to that for a couple of months, is my guess.
1: David Sanger, their correspondent with the New York Times. Well, Pakistan played a crucial role in the negotiations, of course, towards this agreement. And I've been speaking to Arsene Iqbal, the Minister of Planning and Development in Islamabad. So is there a sense of relief there that a diplomatic agreement has been struck, albeit an incomplete one at this stage?
2: First of all, I would say that, you know, it's a great day for not just for Pakistan, but for the entire world, because the Iran-US conflict now had become a global crisis for 193 economies, because oil is the lifeline of modern economy. From United States to Australia, every country was facing not just oil crisis, but also rising inflation. The growth rate forecast by IMF had been downgraded. So it had become a crisis of global proportion. So I think the effort that Pakistan has made, we are very happy that it has brought an end to a conflict that had very wide implications. Great credit goes to leadership of Prime Minister Shehbaz Sharif and Field Marshal Asim Munir.
1: Yes, certainly not an easy job for the Pakistani negotiators throughout this. But I guess the question is whether this agreement will hold. Already we've heard from Israel, the national security minister there, Itamar Ben-Gvir, saying that Trump's agreement does not bind us. Israel is not subordinate to the United States. I just wonder what your team has been hearing from the Iranian negotiators in terms of how they would respond if Israel did sort of continue its war in Lebanon.
2: This is quite a comprehensive agreement. The idea is not just to open Strait of Hormuz, but I think the idea is much broader, that we must have a lasting peace in the region. We do believe that the United States will be able to carry Israel along, because Israel has enjoyed United States, unconditional support on every occasion, and has rather at times, even at the cost of bringing embarrassment to United States, the way it has conducted itself in Gaza, it has violated human rights. I look forward to a more responsible action and behavior by Israel.
1: You say an unconditional relationship between the states and Israel.

0: hitherto. Is it your sense that those conditions may have changed as a result of this war with Iran?
1: Well, if, you know, Israel will continue to embarrass United States, obviously there will be questions asked in United States that why Israel is letting United States down. So therefore, I hope that, you know, leadership in Israel will also realize that this agreement has implications far beyond their own interests.
0: Right, but I'm sure many Israelis would point to the fact that the war in Gaza started as a direct result of the Hamas attacks on Israelis on October the 7th. And Hamas, of course, is considered an Iranian proxy. So what are you hearing from the Iranians on that?
1: When, you know, agreements are reached, there are safeguards by both parties. Details will be discussed in the future rounds of talks that will be more technical in nature. But I think this is a very big victory for diplomacy. Conflict should be negotiated on the table rather than on battlefields bringing destruction.
0: And as you mentioned, the discussions do go on because the whole nuclear issue remains. Do you know whether Pakistan will be playing a role in those negotiations?
1: There will be now negotiations between Iran and United States. And if and when, wherever our assistance is required, we'll be too happy to support like we have done in the past. And next Friday, there would be an agreement and Pakistan will be very honored to serve as host to this formalization of the agreement.
0: That's Arsan Iqbal, their senior Pakistani government minister. Well, our colleagues at BBC Persian have been collecting Iranian reaction. This man seems to be sceptical of the deal and the Iranian leadership.
2: I don't feel optimistic. Over the past 50 years, I've witnessed this regime's behavior firsthand. If it continues along the same path, neither I nor the people will benefit. The only people who will gain are those within its inner circle, who will become even wealthier and more powerful.
0: Well, the BBC Persian's Zia Gol joins us live now. Good to see you. What other reaction have you been getting?
3: Well, if you look at the newspaper or those medias close to Iranian Revolutionary Guards, absolutely, they portray this memorandum as a victory for Iran. They say we won the war in the front line and now we are winning on the negotiation table. But if you look at the people in Iran, most people are extremely worried. The war have been looming over their head. They have been in a state of no war, no peace for months. And I think at this point of time, somebody wrote to us, somebody to BBC Persian, he said, we need psychological renewal and also economic recovery, because that has been the Iranian people who have been facing and struggling on a daily basis to get by. Many of Iranian have gone on economic survival, only shop essential food and healthcare. And I think at this point of time, many people are hoping this might have a meaningful result for them. That's why we are hearing from some other people who are close to the government. They say we need a negotiation, we need an agreement, possibly solve the problem with the U.S. for good and removing the sanctions on Iran. But as I said, many inside Iran, they see this as prolonging the ceasefire and de-escalation, because the thorny issues which Iranian hardlining are insisting on is the nuclear program and also the enriched stockpile. Nothing has come about this issue so far.
0: Yeah, that's still to be discussed. Well, Zia Gol, thank you very much for coming in. With that, there's a lot more on this subject on the BBC website. There's a live page as well with all the detail, such as it is, that we have at the moment. Coming up later in the programme, as Iran prepares for its first match of the Men's Football World Cup, we'll be hearing from a former coach of the national team.
4: It was my life dream to manage the country of my birth. And the moment I got the job, I was wondering what I wished for. Just because how political the position is, how political the game has become for the Iranian national team coach or the players.
0: More on that to come, and our headlines, as we've just been hearing. There's been a warm welcome internationally to news of the peace deal between the United States and Iran, though not in Israel, and international condemnation of Russian is mounting after an airstrike damaged a 1,000-year-old monastery in Kyiv, and judges in London have ruled that the British government is allowed to ban the pro-Palestinian campaign group Palestine Action. This is Rebecca Kesby with NewsHour live from the BBC. Now, here in the UK, from next year, anyone under the age of 16 will not be allowed on social media. It covers Instagram, YouTube, TikTok, Snapchat, Facebook and X. But the Prime Minister, Keir Starmer, went further, taking what he describes as world-leading action to remove high-risk features such as live streaming and strangers being able to contact children on gaming platforms.
5: Will it mean that no child ever logs onto social media again? No. But look, this might shock you, but it doesn't shock parents of teenagers. They get around other laws too. But we don't say, oh, look, a teenager managed to get a drink somehow, so let's not bother banning alcohol sales to children. We don't do that, do we? That would be utterly ridiculous.
0: Well, this is how three British students, Isaac, Adrian and Maisie, reacted to the news on the BBC this morning.
6: I think the issue is right now is the lack of guidance from parents. So I really think it should be the parents' responsibility to guide us children. I feel like it'll be a challenge to, like, adapt from it, because, like, in my new age, I'm a teenager now. I've been using it a lot more lately. But our parents, like, their generation, they didn't really grow up with it. So if they can, I don't see the reason why we can't.
7: I totally agree with Keir Starmer's points. I think that social media really affects the mental health of children. You see things that you don't have on social media, and that's why you don't appreciate the blessings that you already have.
8: The only way it's really going to affect my life is I lose my snap streaks. But, no, I mean, I agree with Isaac as well. I agree with what Keir Starmer said. And while a lot of people will be upset about it, I think in the long run it will have a positive impact.
0: Some young people reacting to the news in the UK today. France is also having a go at this question. The National Assembly has backed a bill that would ban social media access for under 15s. And it all follows Australia, which took the lead, introducing a ban on under 16s on social media last December. But 6 months after that ban came into force, these Australian teenagers said they weren't kicked off social media.
9: I was not impacted by the social media ban. So I still use Instagram, TikTok, Snapchat. Of my year group, which is there is about 170 to 180 girls, I know of exactly three who were impacted.
10: I received notifications that there would be checks and that they would verify our age. However, I did not lose my account.
11: On TikTok, I just got a notification that said, like, the terms and conditions had changed. And I just said, like, click OK. And they clicked that and it was A-OK.
0: So for more on that experience in Australia, I've been speaking to a father who happens to also be a secondary school teacher and to his 16-year-old daughter. George, not his real name, teaches 12 to 16-year-olds at a private school in Hobart, Tasmania. And his daughter is called Verity. And George, first, has the ban affected his students?
12: Realistically, there's not been much change at all, it's sad to say. Initially, when it came in on the day that it was introduced last year, I remember chatting to a group of Year 7 students, and about half of them had lost access to social media, whereas the other half hadn't. And I think now most students who are sort of just under 16 and have got a better bit of wherewithal have worked out how to actually circumvent the restrictions that have been introduced here.
0: Right. So it's a case of people getting round the rules in place.
12: Yes. And I understand that date of births have been made up. Also, the technology that is used to recognise faces is not sophisticated enough to identify age accurately. I've got one mate who's got a 13-year-old child and the software has not identified them as being underage at all. And likewise, I know of instances where people have used their parents' faces to circumvent the facial technology.
0: We've got your daughter Verity on the line as well. Verity, I think you're 16, aren't you? What's been your experience so far?
13: The day it came in, I didn't notice anything different. No apps asked me to verify my age or anything. people I know who I'm friends with who are under 16, sometimes it just wouldn't ask them to verify their age, and other times they could just get past it quite easily.
0: And what would you say the attitude was among younger people about trying to ban social media? How has it sort of gone down with people?
13: Well, I think some people were annoyed. They didn't want it to happen, but then the rest of us were kind of just knew that it wouldn't work. I remember saying to quite a few of my friends, it's just not going to work. They're not going to be able to enforce it, which is exactly what's happened.
0: In the UK, the plan is to allow younger people to use services like WhatsApp and Signal messaging apps, but things like Snapchat, TikTok, YouTube, those sorts of things would be banned. But how do you think younger people are impacted by these social media platforms? And are there sort of harmful ways that teenagers or even younger children are being impacted by these things?
13: Well, while you can like talk to your friends and keep in touch with your friends, when it comes to like influences, there's some quite negative things. Like you can see an influencer online and they show their perfect life. They'll never show the negative sides of things, which really enforces to especially younger people who don't know that there are bad parts in life and no one will have a perfect life. It gets them striving for something that they'll never achieve in terms of what you do in life and your everyday, day to day. It'll just make you not feel as good because you see these people who are essentially living the dream life. You only see the stuff they put online and it's nothing like how you live. It can be demoralizing.
0: Interesting. And George, as a teacher, I mean, have you seen over the years that you've been teaching a change or a shift in how social media has affected younger people?
12: There's been numerous incidents over the years where things have been posted online, particularly out of school hours, and then they've been brought back into school the following day, and incidents have happened as a result of that. And likewise as well, there's been incidents between our school and other schools that I've had to deal with.
0: So bullying, as well. Bullying online, effectively.
12: Yes, yeah, certainly online bullying. Similarly as well, we've got a policy within school where mobile phones are to be put away during the day. And I know sort of when I've actually taken them off students that they've sat on my desk, and on occasions the number of notifications that have been coming through, they've been buzzing every couple of minutes, and the sort of ability for people to concentrate whilst that's happening would just be impossible because every couple of minutes the phone is buzzing or pinging and there's a notification. And Snapchat, from my perspective, has always been the worst one. And that's the one that I think has caused us most grief in terms of negative interactions as well.
0: Keir Starmer here in the UK said today that these things are designed to be addictive. It's harming children's happiness, he said, and mental health. And I guess you could extrapolate that and say it affects everybody's happiness and mental health, not just younger people. But why are younger people more vulnerable?
12: I suppose younger people are more vulnerable because they've just not as reflective enough. Also, these sort of things tend to matter to them. They need to have a social media presence. And I think as you get older, you're less worried about whether you're liked or not. But when you're a teenager, and it's probably one of the worst times of your life in terms of insecurities and the like, and you actually want to be liked, this is the sort of 21st century equivalent of going to the pub when you're 17. It just starts a lot earlier with these children, and some of them less than 10 are probably still accessing social media as well. There's no filters on that.
0: That's school teacher George and his 16-year-old daughter Verity, and I promise they really were speaking to us from Australia, Tasmania in fact, but their accents suggest they might have family this side of the world as well. But anyway, thank you very much to them for bringing us up to date on that ban there in Australia.
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15: This place is so remote that it's hard to imagine it as the front line of a major geopolitical row.
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14: Global journalism from the ground.
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21: 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I'm just thrilled for all the patients I get to go home to say we have hope on the way.
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0: Still to come, we head to the Democratic Republic of Congo, battling a recent Ebola outbreak in the east. Our correspondent has been to some of the worst affected areas. Also ahead of their first match at the World Cup, how is the Iranian team, the Persian Leopards, holding up under political pressure? And Japanese novelist Asako Yuzuki talks to us about feminism, misogyny and fat phobia. It's all coming up after the news.
22: BBC News with Emily Thomas. Countries around the world have praised the announcement from the United States and Iran that they've agreed a framework deal to end their war. Britain, France, Germany and Italy said it was an opportunity to stabilise the global economy. The deal also halts Israel's war in Lebanon with the Iranian-backed group Hezbollah. But Israel's defence minister said the IDF would not withdraw from areas seized in southern Lebanon. President Macron of France says he'll hold a respectful but firm discussion with Donald Trump at the G7 summit in Evian, which starts later today. The US president has threatened 100% tariffs on French wine and champagne. International condemnation is mounting after a Russian airstrike caused major damage to a 1,000-year-old monastery in Kyiv. The European Union foreign policy chief called it a war crime. An IT consultant has gone on trial in Sweden, accused of trying to spy for Russia. The man worked for the Swedish military for several years and is alleged to have travelled to Moscow, hoping to hand over classified information. The UK's Court of Appeal has upheld a government ban on the pro-Palestinian campaign group Palestine Action. Senior judges overturned a lower court ruling that the ban breached the right to protest, saying the group promoted violence. The United Nations says gang violence in Haiti has killed more than 2,300 people so far this year. The UN human rights chief described an atmosphere of impunity in the Caribbean nation. A controversy has erupted in India after one of the most recognisable artefacts, the Dancing Girl, has appeared in a secondary school textbook with her chest covered. The original statue has her naked torso visible. A historian said the alteration amounted to censorship. And that's the latest world news from the BBC.
0: Welcome back to NewsHour. On Monday evening, US time, Iran will play its first game at this World Cup against New Zealand. Because of the war, the team has consistently had to deal with questions over their participation, not least because they've had to move their base from Arizona to Mexico. So with those pressures, will the Persian Leopards be able to concentrate on the match? The BBC's Isaac Fannin has been speaking to former Iranian coach Afshin Ghotbi.
4: Everyone has sympathy for any athlete that has to be put under such a logistical and psychological challenge before maybe a dream tournament for most of these players, as they were born to play the game and they'd live to be in the World Cup. And I think the fact that the camp has changed, the distances they have to travel, and all the psychological worries that they have based on are they going to get a visa, once they get a visa, what is it going to be like coming through the border the day before the match, even having the chance to train in the main stadium that they're going to play. So, yeah, I'm very sad for the situation for all the players involved.
23: What's it like to be the manager of Iran, especially right now when the world is watching?
4: I think I can share with you personally, it was my life dream to manage the country of my birth and be at a World Cup or take the national team job. And the moment I got the job, I was wondering what I wished for, just because how political the position is, how political the game has become for the Iranian national team coach or the players.
23: You grew up in Los Angeles, and it was a luck of the draw, I guess, the fact that they were drawn here because there's such a massive, massive Iranian population here. I went to the US game, and before that game I saw Iranian protesters there, and we've seen videos of people calling the team traitors as they went into the Los Angeles stadium earlier on. What type of atmosphere do you think the team will be walking into on Monday?
4: To be honest, for the players, most of them, as any athlete, I think most athletes, when they play for their country, they're playing for their people. They're not playing for the political position or policies that their government hold. And I think for whatever reason, this team, these players have been polarized, and most of the fans tie them to the regime. It must be very, very hard for them. I think when they walk into the stadium, there's going to be three groups. There's going to be the diaspora that are really against the regime and against the players and against the team, that will be booing them, that will be harassing them, making a very difficult environment for them. You'll have the group that is either the supporters of the regime or connected to the regime that will be supporting the team. And then you have the group of people that just love football and they want to just support the players. And maybe they love their home country and they look at Iranian national team as an extension of 2,500 year history of a nation, of a group. So it's very confusing for everyone, I think. It's really not a good moment to be an Iranian footballer or Iranian football fan.
0: That's Afshin Ghotbi, their former coach for the Iranian team. You're listening to NewsHour live from the BBC. I'm Rebecca Kesby. Next, we head to the Democratic Republic of Congo in Africa, where an outbreak of the dangerous and often fatal Ebola virus has now reached 782 confirmed cases and 181 deaths. The outbreak has continued to expand into new areas despite intensified surveillance and treatment efforts. And our Africa correspondent Anne Soy reports from one of the worst affected areas in the northeast of the country.
1: I'm here in Bunia, the capital of Ituri province in the northeast of the Democratic Republic of Congo. It is busier than ever. If you came here without knowing that there's an outbreak of Ebola, you wouldn't have a clue, because the markets are busy, the streets are busy, there's a lot of human traffic, motorbikes carrying even up to 4 pillions. And the people here are aware about Ebola, but they say that they need to balance that with also making a living. They still need to feed their families, but they're taking precaution. There's a lot of washing of hands. When you enter a building, sometimes they spray the soles of your shoes in case you are carrying anything that is contaminated. Now, I have been to the three epicenters of this outbreak here in this province over the past week. Every person I met told me that they knew somebody or many people who had died. They just shake their heads and say, yes, we know them. I went to Mongwalu, about 90 kilometers from the capital of Ituri here in Bunia. The road there is in a terrible state. It is bumpy. It is also insecure. So it takes hours to cover the 90 kilometers. And usually even the locals themselves wait for each other to build up a convoy to travel together. And most of them use lorries because of how bumpy the road is. So we flew there in a helicopter with the World Food Programme. And amid all the reports of death and desperation, we met the second person in that mining town to recover from Ebola. And there was much celebration as healthcare workers escorted the 49-year-old Daniel Kitambala from the Ebola Treatment Center. He was carrying a black plastic bag with his belongings, all of them disinfected, because he came in with Ebola, leaving without it. He'd been tested twice. And he raised his hands in thanksgiving, thanking the healthcare workers. And I asked him how that moment was for him.
2: This disease is serious. It makes the body very weak. I was infected with the disease when we were being laid hands on our heads by our pastor when praying. And that's how we got infected. I first treated for diarrhea. The disease is dangerous. I was in a very bad state and shape when I came. With God's strength, I have recovered. I am grateful to God. Praise God.
1: That's a survivor, Daniel Kitambala, leaving the Ebola treatment unit beaming with joy and grateful to have survived. Now, some of the most affected people are healthcare workers who, because of the nature of their jobs, interact closely with patients. And another group that's also at risk is women, because they are the natural caregivers at home when people fall ill. You know, think of mothers, sisters. I spoke to a medic who's also a mother, who's at the Ebola treatment center in Rompara, the second epicenter, with her 11-month-old baby. I started by asking Mirelle Gahindo how she and the child were doing.
3: When I got sick, my child was first to be infected. The fever was high, experienced diarrhea. After 2 weeks, my baby was treated, but didn't get better. They did some blood tests, and that is when they brought us here. Since then, we've been here. I had a lot of fear. The epidemic has killed many people. The volunteers helped bring us here. We were hoping to survive. The pressure was too much for us. When you see your child bleeding, body temperature is not okay, you're worried. But now I pray to God that we will live recovered. My baby is feeling better. No more fever, no more diarrhea, no more bleeding. Better now. We're even looking forward to going home with a lot of happiness. And we will celebrate together.
1: That's Mirelle Gahindo there, a medic and mother. Now, infections are now reported across multiple areas here in Ituri province, as well as to the south of North Kivu province and South Kivu province. These are vast areas. The Democratic Republic of Congo is roughly the size of Western Europe, and the east is rich with minerals, gold, coltan used for making batteries for mobile phones and electric vehicles, so very valuable minerals. And the outbreak has continued to expand into new areas despite intensified surveillance and treatment efforts. And at one of the treatment centers in Rwampara, one of the epicenters, I met Eli Asimwe, who'd come to visit his sister and brother at the clinic. And he told me that he's already lost his mother and sister-in-law. And that has been a lot of mourning for the family. They don't want to mourn anymore.
5: I have come to take care of my sister. She contracted Ebola. My family members and friends keep calling me regarding her. I am coordinating everything and providing them with updates. No one is allowed to come here, and some family members live far away. So I have become the main point of contact. The only thing we have is faith in God. People have been encouraging us. We believe that God will help us and that everything will go well.
1: What about the people who were in contact with your sister? Have they been tested for Ebola? What precautionary measures have they taken?
5: Some people have been tested to determine whether they contracted the disease. Others who were in contact with her say they are fine and have not developed any symptoms. Other people, we don't know of their whereabouts. However, we have been urging them to get checked. Doctors have advised that anyone who starts feeling unwell, they should immediately visit a health facility.
1: And what measures have your family members taken to protect themselves against the disease?
5: We are being very careful. We advise everyone who feels sick, weak, has a headache, a cough, or a fever to seek medical attention immediately. We also tell people to avoid unnecessary contact with others, wash their hands regularly, and report to a healthcare provider whenever they feel unwell. We are all very careful after this incident.
1: What are your family's hopes at this moment?
5: I arrived here at around 6 p.m. My sister was in a very bad condition. She was restless and struggling to breathe. She had chest pains. The whole family came together to pray because we believe that God is the one who heals. We have faith that all will be well. Some family members have continued praying without losing hope. Now that I am here, I feel encouraged. We have received some good news. Her fever had gone down, and we could see signs that her health is slowly improving.
1: And at the community level, have people been informed about Ebola? Is there any sensitization that's taking place in market areas and places of worship?
5: We also lost our mother. She had been missing for about 2 weeks. We did not know where she was after she was taken to the hospital. We were informed that she was sick and that people had been helping to take care of her. Sadly, she later succumbed to Ebola. In the past, people did not know much about diseases like Ebola, so they naturally helped and cared for sick relatives. We eventually left Nyakuda because there were many challenges. One of the difficulties we faced was being told that once someone contracts Ebola, family members should not have direct contact with the patient. We asked the health authorities to provide someone who could help care for the patient, but we were told that no one was available. We also had another elderly mother who had been helping with cooking and other household duties. The situation became very difficult, and eventually we decided to leave and return home. That has been one of our biggest challenges.
1: I'm so sorry for your loss. It's heartbreaking to hear that you've lost your loved ones, and I hope you find support during this challenging season.
5: May God help us. We do not want to continue mourning. We have cried a lot already. Several members of our family have died. Even today, a child is being buried. Others have also passed away. People are dying, and we just want to leave this place and return home. We want to go back, thank God, and continue moving forward with our lives.
1: Eli Asimwe there, very hopeful for the recovery of his sister and brother. Now, many families have been affected here, and like Eli, they come to the Ebola treatment units. Some of them, like the one in Rompara where Eli was, have specialized cubicles where families can see their patients through a glass screen. And that's how I was able to even speak to Mirel Gahindo. There's a thick glass. Think about the kind of glass that tellers have at the bank. And then so you're up close with the patient, but it is safe for everyone. Relatives can come three times a day, and that makes a huge difference because they are able to see their patients frequently yet safely. Previously, it was very difficult to do that because of safety concerns, and if the patients did not make it, they also could not see them after they had died, and that was very difficult for the families. But because of the previous outbreaks, the technology has been changing, and now more and more patients are being humanized.
0: That's our correspondent Anne Soy there reporting from Bunia in Ituri province in the east of the Democratic Republic of Congo, hit by that Ebola outbreak. Returning to our top story briefly, the framework deal struck between the US and Iran. It's been welcomed by Gulf states and European nations. Britain, France, Germany and Italy have issued a joint statement saying the reopening of the Strait of Hormuz is essential. On the news of the deal, oil prices have dropped by 5%. Stocks have surged in Asia. But with the deal excluding key players like Israel and Hezbollah, some reaction has been more cautious, and international shipping is going to continue to be affected. The Secretary General of the International Maritime Organization, Arsenio Dominguez, has told the BBC that the removal of mines from the Strait of Hormuz is a vital first step to returning maritime traffic to pre-war levels.
6: We still have over 500 vessels stranded in the strait and normally around 11,000 seafarers that will regularly be transiting through the Strait of Hormuz. And this is one of the first steps that

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2: Mujeres Cruzando la Línea, un espacio para fortalecer el poder colectivo.
1: In English, that's Women Crossing the Line, a space to strengthen collective power among Mesoamerican women. It airs in Spanish on the feminist-built community radio station Violeta Radio, based in Mexico City. Maru Chavez sent Wings this English translation. Stay tuned.
2: Women Crossing the Line, a space to strengthen collective power. 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Because crossing the line also means redefining the world map.
3: Bienvenidas, bienvenidos y bienvenides al programa Mujeres Cruzando la Línea.
4: Welcome to the program Women Crossing the Line, where we come together to reflect deeply on issues central to social movements. Women Crossing the Line is a monthly program co-produced by Jazz Mesoamerica and Violeta Radio. I'm Daisy Flores, and I'll be here with you to discuss a topic that intersects our lives in many ways: the resurgence of the right and the people's response to the rise of authoritarianism in Latin America.
5: To help us with this reflection, we're joined by Diana Fuentes, who will share her analysis. But first, here's a brief news segment.
6: La derecha avanza en nuestro continente.
7: The right is gaining ground across our continent.
6: La entendemos como un espectro ideológico conservador que considera las desigualdades sociales como inevitables, defiende el libre mercado, el individualismo, el reducir la intervención del Estado en la economía y con una fuerte carga misógina y de diversos tipos de violencia.
7: We understand it as a conservative ideological spectrum that views social inequalities as inevitable, advocates for the free market and individualism, seeks to reduce state intervention in the economy, and is marked by misogyny and various forms of violence. Its rise is due to the strong influence of Donald Trump's current term in office in the United States, which reinforced neocolonialism, exerted direct influence on electoral processes, and advanced within our societies to reinforce the idea that military security is indispensable. And they base this on hatred and the scapegoating of specific groups, such as women, the LGBTQ+ community, migrants, and indigenous peoples, as responsible for social decline, particularly the security and economic crisis, seeking to instill in people a justification for authoritarianism and the rollback of rights won by social movements through the intensification of discrimination, criminalization of poverty, erosion of social rights and fundamental freedoms. Currently, at least 12 countries in the region have governments of this kind, such as Argentina, Chile, Ecuador, El Salvador, Honduras, Nicaragua, Paraguay, Panamá, and Costa Rica. In Chile, far-right candidate José Antonio Katz won the election with a 20-point lead over Janet Jara, marking the sharpest shift to the right in Chile since the return to democracy in 1990, following 17 years of military rule during the Pinochet dictatorship. His promise of a heavy-handed approach to security, dubbed the Implacable Plan, was a decisive factor in his rise to power, as is the case with most of these government profiles. Katz is part of an international network of far-right leaders, men and women, in Latin America and globally, who combine ultra-conservative social stances, heavy-handed security policies, and a pro-business economic agenda, ideologically and politically aligned with Milei, Bolsonaro, Costa Rica's new president, Laura Fernández, and of course, Donald Trump. In Mesoamerica, this conservative shift is particularly severe in Honduras, El Salvador, and Nicaragua, manifesting in the criminalization of land defenders, especially indigenous and peasant women, the closure of organizations and persecution of activists, militarization, states of emergency, and security policies that legitimize social control and alliances between the state, economic elites, and illicit networks. But how can we explain this shift to the right in Latin America, a region that, at the same time, has a history of resistance and extremely powerful social movements, such as feminism and women's struggles, indigenous and peasant movements, movements for sexual diversity, student movements, movements for labor rights, and movements against extractivism, among others, which have undeniably transformed realities and brought fundamental discussions for social justice into the public sphere, such as human rights, social rights, equality, diversity, solidarity, and the right to a life free from violence, among others. To what extent can we say that they have influenced social change, given that our societies are voting for these candidates? We will reflect on this shift in Latin America and its relationship with transformative social movements with Diana Fuentes, because the contemporary right cannot be understood solely through ideology, nor as a mere electoral shift. We need better analytical tools to sustain the progress achieved, strengthen it, and understand this reconfiguration of diverse powers and its articulation with systems of oppression, such as capitalism, coloniality, and patriarchy. And of course, to ensure that these authoritarian actors stop administering and sacrificing the lives of feminized, racialized, migrant, and indigenous bodies, and achieve a shift from this order to one that prioritizes human life and the lives of beings in nature.
3: Como les avisamos al inicio, Diana Fuentes nos acompaña. Bienvenida, Diana.
8: Muchas gracias, Daisy. Muchas gracias por la invitación.
4: Diana Fuentes holds a PhD in philosophy from National Autonomous University of Mexico, UNAM, and is a research professor at the Metropolitan Autonomous University in Xochimilco, where she coordinates the master's program in communication and politics and is also a specialist in Marxism and critical thought. With numerous publications and research in France and other countries, she also actively participates in spaces for political analysis, the media, and academic networks such as the Mexican Philosophical Association, Gramsci Mexico, and is a member of the political analysts group known as La Mesa Roja. That's why we have you here, Diana. Welcome, and thank you so much for joining us. Let's dive right into this interview. Social movements in Latin America have a history of great power. How would you say they have contributed to changes in the way of thinking within our societies at the Latin American level?
8: Bueno, pues los movimientos sociales que hemos caracterizado de forma clara y definida quizá desde la década de los años 70.
9: Well, as has long been recognized, the social movements that we have clearly and distinctly characterized, perhaps since the 1970s, have allowed us to consider the ways in which certain social groups and actors, through coordinated action, the use of organizational structures, demonstrations, and political pressure on governments, and sometimes also on economic powers or the powers that be, we have considered how, through the consolidation of these forces in recent decades, globally, and particularly in Latin America, enormous changes have taken shape, enabling legal and economic transformations or redirecting the sense that has at times been given to the intent behind economic or societal projects seeking to establish themselves in certain regions.
10: Social movements, as you well know, are characterized precisely by the fact that they are the active expression of a growing social discontent that, in the broadest and most far-reaching sense, even goes so far as to shape global views, ideas about what should change in society so that the direction of our interactions is ultimately redirected. Let me give a very current example that has swept the entire world in recent years. The women's social movement,
9: specifically the feminist and women's movement, which is not only characterized by being that mobilized expression.

0: propelled us toward the possibility of creating balances that counteract the structural inequalities produced by today's societies.
1: Thank you very much, Diana. That's very insightful. I'd like us to take a closer look at the feminist movement, especially since I identify as an ecofeminist. In various writings, ecofeminists argue that the feminist movement is the social movement that succeeded, or rather, that succeeded in failing. I'd like you to help me understand a little bit about what has changed, what the feminist movement has contributed to changing the logic, and what that logic and common sense look like, even in the Latin American region, but also what are the biggest challenges it faces right now.
2: Yo creo que una de las cuestiones importantes en las que el movimiento feminista en lo particular ha contribuido.
0: I believe that one of the key ways in which the feminist movement in particular has contributed is precisely by giving it a character, let's say, that is very clearly gender-based and very clearly critical of male and patriarchal domination and agendas that were previously considered unrelated to this issue. You'll recall that when discussing the emergence of new social movements, the conversation has always centered on the environmental movement, the indigenous movement, and the women's movement. And these were perceived as spheres with their own logic, sometimes operating autonomously from one another. I think what has happened in recent years is that the women's movement has managed to integrate these agendas. This perspective of transversality has been one of the greatest contributions, I believe, that the feminist movement has made in terms of themes and agendas. But I also believe that, on another level, in reality, over the last decade, as you were saying, the feminist and women's movement is the one that has perhaps endured the longest. That social movement also achieved something very important: becoming an international network. We saw how the hashtag Ni Una Menos, Not One Less, which served as a slogan that helped mobilize protest in Argentina and the Southern Cone, suddenly began to spread to other parts of the world, sometimes tailored or adapted to local realities. But they were underpinned by a logic that assumed there was a common denominator, that we can indeed overcome the rigid boundaries to which nationalist state logics sometimes condemn us, and that we can speak of an international movement with shared agendas.
3: Of course, mediations play a crucial role here, such as the use of social media and the possibility of instant communication. All of these has been a fundamental and defining feature of protests in recent years, which have also been driven largely by young women. Of course, the feminist and women's movement also has a vision for the future that drives our action, a vision of immense depth and with the intent to bring about a very radical transformation. We women, we feminists, believe that we must put an end to patriarchy, that we must put an end to violence against women, and that requires a profound transformation of society. And in that sense, obviously, the gains we achieve are sometimes scarce, small, or even, despite having been realized, can immediately be called into question when we face the harsh reality of a very powerful resurgence of the conservative right, which sees feminism and the women's movement as a threat to the way male dominance has been established.
2: Una amenaza, ¿no?, al modo en el que se han construido las relaciones de dominación masculina, ¿no?
4: On Wings, you're listening to the English translation of a program on Violeta Radio in Mexico City. The series is called Mujeres Cruzando la Línea, Women Crossing the Line. The episode topic is Social Movements Face Rising Authoritarianism in Latin America. Prominent Mexican philosopher Diana Fuentes is the guest. The host is Daisy Flores.
1: I think everything you're saying is extremely important, but when I listen to you speak,

0: not just about the feminist movement, but about all social movements, the indigenous movement, the student movement, and the various labor rights movements, it seems to me that we're talking about a very powerful force that has been met with a response rooted in fear, a fear that has taken deep hold. Because in any case, how can we interpret and understand this rise of the right in Latin America? Why does the general population vote for parties that are authoritarian or that are not really in line with democratic values or the values and transformations that the movements are proposing? Parties that even advocate hatred and openly speak of dismantling the welfare state and the rule of law. What do you think makes that possible? How do these realities coexist, and how can we understand them?
1: It is indeed a very complex issue that I think we're all trying to piece together in many places, isn't it? Because it presents itself as a matter that doesn't have a perfectly clear-cut structure either. Because it presents itself as an issue that also requires a multifaceted perspective. It is interesting to see how contemporary conservatism, the neo-reaction, the right wing, in short, there are many names for them, do not, in fact, share a single uniform structure. It turns out that in Germany, there is a segment of the contemporary conservative movement that supports, for example, sexual diversity and has no problem with it. But we also see, for example, the case of Milei in Argentina, who is a staunch capitalist who defends capitalism wholeheartedly, whilst at the same time resorting to ideological rhetoric and arguments that are more religious in nature. And this association he makes today with the state of Israel. But there is one factor that I believe serves as a common denominator, which can indeed be found in all these expressions of contemporary neo-reaction, and which, I believe, fuels many things. And it's this absolute rejection of the idea, an idea that has been profoundly emancipatory in the modern era, that human beings are, in principle, equal. That is to say, that human beings cannot be stratified by differences that imply that some are born with intellectual superiority or with the capacity to dominate others, or that they are racially superior or that they are destined to rule. Ideas that fuel the social stratifications of the pre-modern world, for example. One of the great ideas of modernity has been that human beings, in principle, are equal, although in the process of socialization, cultural, geographical, linguistic, and gender diversity all give us specific characteristics. Thus, this idea of equality in principle is one of the factors most fiercely opposed by contemporary neo-reaction.
0: Here I'd like to pause for a moment because I find this very interesting. Paradoxically, it seems to be the most oppressed segments of society, the people, who vote for and align themselves with these right-wing movements. I'd like you to elaborate a bit on that point, on why this discourse resonates most strongly with those who have the most to lose.
1: There is a thesis put forward by the philosopher Wendy Brown that I like, because I think it captures the essence of the issue quite well. In her working hypothesis, she argues that, in reality, one of the most profound effects of neoliberalism was the erosion of the political order. And by the political, I don't mean just institutional, electoral, or party politics, but rather the political as that which allows us to create shared meanings and shared orientations, which can sometimes range from the micro to the macro. The idea is that over 30 or 40 years of neoliberalism, what it achieved was that the most vulnerable people, those in the most precarious situations, saw a series of promises go unfulfilled. Promises made regarding economic development, governmental stability, and social balance. Neoliberalism had claimed this would be fulfilled through a gradual process that would unfold slowly, but that would eventually be fulfilled. And all those promises that neoliberalism established have seen their successive failure over varying timeframes, but across the globe.
0: Which is paradoxical because they are the ones who have created these conditions. Ultimately, it is this very system that has brought us here, and they have managed to convince us. What can we do? I mean, how do we proceed? What questions should we ask ourselves? What should we focus on when this is so complex? From our movements and our own activism rooted in life itself, how do we go about building, in the long term, a power that not only doesn't react to this far-right logic that glorifies hate, but also builds collective power that reclaims the collective and builds for the long term? What do you think we should prioritize?
2: Creo que hay una serie de discusiones que tenemos que dar también y que justo desde la perspectiva de los movimientos sociales, de los pueblos, sería también, en mi opinión, de enorme relevancia, ¿no? Y es que
1: I believe there are a number of discussions we need to have precisely from the perspective of social movements and the people. In my view, this would be of enormous importance. We need to have perspective on strategic alliances that go beyond our most immediate identities, without, of course, denying or undermining them. What do I mean by this? For example, the feminist and women's movement has long debated, and I mention this just as an example, whether it is strategic or not to have a male presence or strategic alliances with mobilized male sectors to advance our own agendas. I'm just mentioning this as an example of how that very debate about whether it's appropriate or if it's best to close ourselves off within our identity processes or that which gives us the possibility of creating collective spaces for action, whether by closing ourselves off in those spaces, we are capable of, as you rightly say, not only responding, but also projecting transformations that underpin a different social horizon for the immediate and long-term future.
3: I think it's very important that we bring into the discussion the need for strategic alliances. The need, for example, to revisit the world of work. Social movements also emerged as a response to what traditional trade unionism and workers' movements sometimes fail to see, and to the notion that everything had to be organized through structures deeply rooted in the labor sphere. But today, it turns out that we might realize we've stopped seeing the world of work, and that this is a common denominator we could share on an international level. And the fact that there are issues that affect us all, precisely the issue of natural resources or exploitation under the logic of capitalism, as well as the question of how we envision the possibilities of sustainable development that simultaneously provides conditions of social equality for everyone. So, I think one of the things we need to start considering is the need for social movements to form strategic alliances with one another, so that we women can engage with the indigenous movement, the indigenous movement can engage with the student movement, and the student movement can engage with workers. Because otherwise, I think the possibilities we have would be, as has been the case so far in many areas, strictly reactive. And that, of course, has enormous limitations.
0: Thank you so much. I think it's incredibly important to build bridges between movements and to get to know and embrace the diverse struggles that aren't limited to a single movement, but also to think about and talk about forging bonds of solidarity that are close-knit yet also help build a worldview that matters to all of us. Thank you so much, Diana, for joining us. I don't know if you have a final message to share with our audience before we wrap up.
1: Thank you very much to you, to the audience. Even though the world seems to be shifting to the right,
3: We are holding our ground, and hope is what must sustain us.
0: And today, to keep outreach front and center, dignified anger front and center, and mobilization, we're going to listen to a beautiful song called La Marcha de la Bronca. This song was released in 1970 by Pedro y Pablo. And a few years ago, León Gieco, along with a diverse group of wonderful artists, recorded this version, which I think captures the struggle of social movements against the rise of authoritarianism in our Latin America. In the face of that, La Marcha de la Bronca.

0: We've reached the end of today's program. I'm Daisy Flores, and Maru Chavez joined us at the controls today. Thank you for tuning in to Women Crossing the Line.
1: We only had time for a little of the song Marcha de la Bronca. The title in English is March of Anger. There's a video of the entire performance on YouTube. Wings thanks Maru Chavez for providing this translation. Thanks also to all the producers of Mujeres Cruzando la Línea, which airs regularly on Violeta Radio.
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2: 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LJI is the local journalism initiative, and it's how your best local news is funded on these participating stations. 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
3: Today on The Scoop, battered women's support services and Goodnight out of Vancouver announce a partnership to improve the support safety for intimate partner violence at the FIFA World Cup in 2026 here in Vancouver. Jesse Wensloff at CJSF in Burnaby tells us more. A city council meeting, active forest fires, and advocates present to the city of Prince George to adopt a food charter. That'll coming up on the docket with Ian Gregg at Seifer Radio in PG. Climate change activists gathered at the heart of downtown Nanaimo to raise awareness in a peaceful protest. Luis Zabla at CHLY Nanaimo dives in. And Prince Rupert is experiencing one of the largest improvement projects in the city's history. But how long and disruptive will the construction be? I have that story coming up at CACK News in Prince Rupert. I'm Daniel Messick, and you're listening to The Scoop.
4: With hundreds of thousands of visitors arriving in Vancouver for the FIFA World Cup 2026, two community organizations are partnering to support gender safety and make sure it's included in ongoing conversations about public safety at one of the premier global sporting events.
5: Vancouver, of course, has spent a lot of energy around the public safety aspects and paying very close attention to security, policing, crowd control, and streets. But what is missing from the picture and what the research tells us is that we can expect increased gender-based violence during this time.
4: That's Angela Marie McDougall, the Executive Director of Battered Women's Support Services.
5: For the next 6 weeks, we, in collaboration, are taking action on gender-based violence, both in terms of the entertainment district and all of those public spaces, and then also what's happening in the home.
4: International research has identified increases in reports of intimate partner violence during some major sports events.
5: With World Cup, with other high-profile sporting events, we know that there can be between a 20 to 40% increase in intimate partner violence reports. Our intention is to lean on the research that our colleagues have done in other regions around World Cup, specifically in the UK, and also research that we've seen in Canada that is looking at Canadian football.
4: And while sport does not cause violence against women,
5: from our perspective, intimate partner violence is already at endemic and epidemic levels and is amplified when we see strong emotions about winning and losing, when we have increased alcohol use, and also the presence of gambling is another factor, and the losses that come sometimes, the financial losses and those impacts.
4: Heightened emotional intensity, alcohol consumption, gambling stress, nightlife activity, and other factors can intensify existing patterns of coercive control and abuse.
5: Everybody that we've talked to has a story about something that happened during a high-profile sporting event, whether it was while they were out or whether viewing at home.
6: Definitely. Larger crowds, more alcohol consumption, absolutely that increases the risk. That's why the City of Vancouver has funded these initiatives, and I'm still so thankful for that. So absolutely, it does.
4: That was Trina Notman, board chair of Good Night Out Vancouver.
6: If you don't know what Good Night Out is, we specialize in reducing sexual violence harm in events, nightlife, and hospitality situations.
4: Good Night Out Vancouver is launching a series of initiatives to support safer nightlife and public environments throughout the tournament, working directly in nightlife and hospitality settings to support safer venues, strengthen bystander awareness, provide community outreach, and help create safer experiences for residents, workers, and visitors.
6: Now, we are going to be adding another 21 outreach shifts as a part of this initiative, and we're going to be also present at all 28 days of the FIFA Fan Fest, and also present at the last mile spectator route for all 7 game days, which is really great. So you'll see our team out there in pink shirts and pink backpacks doing everything from handing out water and sunscreen to helping people find their friends, to helping people navigate uncomfortable situations, to helping people connect to medical and other services as needed. Our job is really to help contribute to a really safe celebration for everybody.
4: Battered Women Support Services will also be expanding their crisis care hotline services for the duration of the tournament.
5: We are increasing our crisis line coverage during this time frame. We are going 24 hours during this time so that our crisis line will be available. As one of the largest anti-violence organizations that is specifically serving those that are experiencing intimate partner violence, we know that we will get calls.
4: The organization has also launched a practical resource to increase awareness of both safety information and the supports available to individuals experiencing violence, coercive control, stalking, harassment, or other forms of abuse. The FIFA Safety Card Initiative.
5: We're reaching out through a card that we've created specifically for outreach, and we're working with Good Night Out Vancouver to share the card. It's a version specifically for the next 6 weeks. And it has a list of criteria that sometimes people are asking if they're concerned about their safety that can be prompts to thinking about safety. And then, of course, the QR code, which will take the person to our website. And then the crisis line number, which is a call or text number. And we're very grateful to Good Night Out, who has agreed, in addition to the many wonderful resources that they're providing through their outreach, that the card will also be provided with their outreach team will provide it as well.
4: While most safety planning for the World Cup has focused on concerns around crowd management, transportation, and tourism, BWSS and Good Night Out's efforts will highlight the importance and necessity of considering safety in homes, workplaces, nightlife venues, and community spaces, not just in stadiums and other public gatherings.
5: Together, in collaboration, we are working to address gender-based violence, both in terms of what happens outside in the public realm and what happens in the home. This is a key area of the public safety that we recognize is so important. We want to prevent violence, and we want to provide supports when violence occurs.
4: Finally, BWSS is launching a series of public service announcements to raise awareness about coercive control and the realities that many survivors experience behind closed doors.
5: We have a public safety announcement that will focus on coercive control, understanding those specific dynamics around coercive control. The Supreme Court of Canada just had a decision on a new tort of intimate partner violence, and that legislation looks at coercive control. It defines it very explicitly. These public service announcements are about awareness in terms of intimate partner violence generally, but coercive control specifically. Our intention is around intervention, but also prevention and awareness.
4: Together, Battered Women Support Services and Good Night Out Vancouver represent two critical components of a comprehensive safety response during FIFA World Cup 2026, prevention in public spaces and support behind closed doors.
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3: 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The following is a news summary, starting with the weather, courtesy of Environment Canada, for Prince George, Claylie Tanay, recorded Monday, June 8th, 2026. The forecast for Monday, June 8th, is a mix of sun and cloud, with a southwest wind of 20 kilometers an hour, gusting up to 40. There's a high of 19 degrees Celsius and a UV index of 6, or high. The evening features partly cloudy skies, with a southwest wind of 20 kilometers an hour, gusting up to 40 kilometers an hour. Lightening up in the evening, though. A low of 7 degrees. Tuesday, the 9th of June, a mainly cloudy day is expected with a 40% chance of showers in the afternoon with a risk of thunderstorm. Wind turning into a southwest 20 kilometer an hour breeze, gusting up to 40 in the morning, with a high of 14 degrees Celsius. A UV index of 5 is expected, otherwise known as moderate. The nighttime features cloudy skies, with that same 40% chance of showers and a low of 7 degrees. Wednesday, the 10th of June, cloudy skies are expected with a 30% chance of showers and a high of 15 degrees.
7: We're looking at a cloudy nighttime for Wednesday and a low of 7 degrees. Thursday, the 11th of June, we can expect a mix of sun and cloud and a high of 15 degrees. Into the nighttime, we move into cloudy periods and a low of 7. Late in the week, on Friday, the 12th of June, a mix of sun and clouds is expected to be spotted in the sky with a high of 20 degrees, a nighttime low of 7 degrees, and cloudy periods. Saturday, the 13th of June, again a nice mixed bag of sun and clouds, but a high of 23 degrees is expected, moving into the nighttime with a low of 7 degrees and cloudy periods. On Sunday, the 14th of June, the forecast is for, at the end of the 7-day prediction, is a mix of sun and cloud with a high of 25 degrees. This forecast was provided courtesy of Environment Canada. The local air quality report for Prince George Clayley today. The day of Monday, June 8th, the air quality is fantastic, reading 2 or less parts per million of particulate matter 2.5 microns across or smaller across the board at all reporting air quality measuring stations. Information acquired from cyclone.umbc.ca/AQMAP. And now, with those forecasts out of the way, it's time for the Firecast. Information primarily derived from the British Columbia Wildfire Service. And according to BC Wildfire Service's interactive map, as of Monday, June 8th, there are 4 active wildfires in the Prince George Fire Center. It should be noted, though, that the Swede Creek Fire, 100 kilometers southwest of Prince George, and roughly 100 kilometers west of Quesnel, is in the Caribou Fire Center. This fire has caused concern as of late, but currently is listed as under control. Recent precipitation has influenced the related positive outcomes on that fire, which at its peak grew to 1,815 hectares in size, initially reported as discovered on June 1st, 2026. The out-of-control fire in the Prince George Fire Center is located at the west side of Germanson Lake, roughly 150 kilometers north of Fort St. James, and less than 20 kilometers southwest of Germanson Landing. Reported as discovered on June 7th, as of Monday, June 8th, fire is reported as 2 hectares in size. For now, Category 1 campfires, half a meter across and half a meter high in diameter, are permitted in the Prince George Fire Center, while Category 2 and Category 3 open fires are prohibited in the Van Jam region of the Prince George Fire Center. Be reminded that it is advised, before lighting a fire of any size, check the BC Wildfire Service open fire prohibitions and contact your local government for any bylaw restrictions in your area. For your information, you can report a wildfire using your mobile phone by pressing *5555. Or through the BC Wildfire Service app, or by dialing 1-800-663-5555. For the latest information on current wildfire activity, prohibitions, restrictions, road closures, and air quality advisories, visit bcwildfire.ca, make use of the BC Wildfire map, or use the BC Wildfire app on your mobile device.
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7: A city council meeting has been set for Monday, June 8th at 7 p.m., where a report on open burning in the downtown core is on the agenda, a public hearing for a zoning amendment, among other things. Relating to the zoning amendment, a property at 8230 Peter Road is looking to facilitate a housing, single detached, at the property. In order to do that, they're hoping to change the zoning from light industrial to small-scale residential. And relating to the open burning report, ahead of the meeting, what we know for now is that downtown fires have caused $35 million in damages between 2022 and 2025. The report notes that there were 114 fires in 2022, then down to 92 in 2023, up slightly to 97 in 2024, then down to 75 in 2025. However, the value of damage caused was greater in 2025 than the previous 3 years combined. It should be noted that final data for the 2025 year is still being consolidated. Again, that meeting is to be held Monday, June 8th, scheduled to start at 6 p.m. on the second floor of City Hall. Meeting can also be live streamed at princegeorge.ca.
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9: This is the CHOY News Update. Seniors, activists, and community groups gather in defiance against climate change for Breakthrough the Climate Silence Week. Last Saturday, June 6th, local residents get around Diana Krall Plaza and the Harborfront Library at 90 Commercial Street in downtown Nanaimo. Seniors for Climate consists of peaceful protests where participants sit and chat while making collages on climate themes as they sing protest songs. The protest is part of the nationwide movement known as Breakthrough the Climate Silence Week, organized by Seniors for Climate. The organization is a volunteer-led group concerned by the climate crisis, working to rally seniors around Canada to encourage conversations about climate change, highlighting local action and what else can be done. CHOY spoke with Mia Junkins, co-organizer of the event, with Seniors for Climate. She comments on her reasoning for being involved with the movement.
10: We want to hand over a beautiful planet to our grandchildren. That's why we're doing this. We're doing this for our grand little peeps, that they have a place to live and a place to work and a place to play and a place to be happy and a place to love this beautiful planet. And I love our beautiful Earth.
9: She explained the movement wants to move beyond fear-based messages and focus on community solutions and responsibility. She emphasizes that the climate action isn't just about warnings, but talking about all the great action actually happening. She lists gardening, cycling, green energy, and green cars, just to name a few examples. Junkins fears people might feel lost regarding climate change, making moving beyond fear one of the drivers behind Saturday's event, by raising awareness of the good things happening. She commented on all the teams and groups behind the movement.
10: We are affiliated with Council of Canada. We have had a meeting in front of Sheila Melkerson's office with some speakers and songs and politicians. We have done two events in the park with music and singing and speakers about the climate. And this time I thought it's nice to do something downtown and involve the library, because libraries are a place where people create community.
9: She also touches on advice from a famed environmentalist and broadcaster.
10: David Suzuki, bless his 90th birthday, he says what we have to do right now is create community in our neighborhoods. We have to get to know our neighbors and we have to connect. That is the main thing that we can do.
9: The event is a hub for organizations passionately advocating against climate change by educating the public about it. The event was supported in part by Nanaimo Climate Action Hub, NCAH, a community-driven group connected to the Climate Reality Project Canada network. CHOY spoke with Kevin Lindsay, the chair of Nanaimo Climate Action Hub, as he explained how the group got involved with Seniors for Climate.
11: So Seniors for Climate is kind of a sister organization. Done multiple events with Seniors for Climate. They join our events that we put on. We come to the events that they put on. So just kind of working across all these different organizations, we reach the maximum number of people because of the different audiences and demographics that we reach.
9: Lindsay explained he hoped the event would attract more people who are not aware of the climate crisis and pedestrians who are curious. He emphasized that he wants them to come by and learn as much as they can and get involved in the organization and what they're working towards. Seniors for Climate had interactive activities like climate trivia to spark discussions and challenge common misconceptions, with questions asking participants to identify who warned in the 2015 speech that most fossil fuel reserves could become stranded assets if climate targets are met. Additionally, the event featured a collage project inside the library where participants were encouraged to vision positive environmental futures and express them visually. Bella Doyle, one of the collage organizers, comments on how the project came to be part of Seniors for Climate.
12: We met at the collage club that I run, and they saw us sitting together making art, and they asked if I would help come contribute some collage making that would be themed around Imagine a Better Future for Our Children, which I'm very passionate about, having kids and doing art and collective group.
9: She explains what she hopes to achieve with the collage.
12: The grannies and the ladies all put together some slogans with actionable items, and then I'm hoping to help people go through the images to make illustrations of some ways that we could change our lives to help make the future better as well.
9: Seniors for Climate focus on a consistent message of climate action being most effective when people work together and collaborate to get things done. Mian Junkings emphasizes the importance of people coming together in public spaces.
10: We're doing this together, citizens coming together. That's what it's all about, and thinking about the climate, talking about the climate.
9: For CHOY, this is Luis Sabla.
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3: Today on CICK News, Prince Rupert is experiencing one of the largest improvement projects in the city's history, with dozens of kilometers of water pipes being replaced, as well as several housing projects underway, not to mention the major industrial projects filling up Ridley Island. But despite the long-awaited improvements, what pressures does this rapid transformation put on the city of 12,000 and its aging infrastructure? Today, we speak with Mayor Herb Pond about where things are at, 3 years into a massive infrastructure improvement project, what he's hearing from residents as we enter another tourist season, which will see one of the largest volumes of tourists to Prince Rupert ever, and where the city is planning on siting a new fire hall, which is also being asked to support industry operations if needed. That's coming up on CICK News right here. Stay with us.
14: Rupert's a tale of two cities right now. It really is, right? We have, provincial, national, and even international attention. $3 billion worth of investment being made on terminals and growth out on Ridley Island and forecast for a lot of jobs in the very near future. All of that activity, growing cruise ship industry, just lots and lots and lots to get excited about. And this little town of 12,000 people trying to keep up and catch up, right? We've been handed this incredible platform from a previous generations of a real true small city gem, but the infrastructure that supports that has aged out, and it's aged out largely all at once because it in many ways went in large degrees all at once. And so it's no secret we've been working on renewing the entire water system for a decade or more. It goes back to the replacement of the water dam, which was over 100 years old, and that was a success of the previous council. This council, on getting in, realized that if we did not repair water pipes, we would be in serious trouble as a community, and so that became our focus. And as you know, we raised $200 million, some of it through borrowing locally, but most of it through provincial and federal grants, and we are in the midst of replacing those water pipes. It was a messy year last year around town as we dug up water pipes. And while we're in the ground, we're as best we can also replacing the sewer lines, which will set us up for eventual sewage treatment. But and then of course with that comes a pretty extensive paving program and sidewalk program as you start to put things all back together and put them back hopefully better than they were when we first pulled it all apart. That is going to pick up even more speed this season as the what we call the big project moves its way through the community, replacing those most critical pieces of infrastructure. While city staff are doing that with contractors and everything else, council's focus has been on raising the next huge sum of money, which will be required for water treatment. And we're not there yet, but we've got good line of sight on a number of programs that should help us get to water treatment. And then we can basically put a ribbon and a bow on that and say, okay, the the water system for Prince Rupert is not only updated and upgraded, but it's better than it's ever been. It'll probably take us another 3 or 4 years to get there. Part of that is an interim measure. I mean, it's interim. It'll help reduce the number of boil waters that we're on in this while we're going through this process, which is adding a chlorination facility in the community. We currently chlorinate the water at source, but by the time some of it worms its way through old and sometimes oversized pipes, we end up with the chlorine count going too low in the water, and so you know that's just another help along the way as we go. So lots and lots and lots of focus on water. I know for people it's frustrating because while we're doing the work, it sometimes trigger boils water advisories, and when we've done the work, we're back to where we started, which is water comes out of the pipe, and we're lucky we have a great water source. The water that we get is good and it's drinkable, and it's certainly the water that I drink every day of the week, but it's going to be great when we finally get over that final hurdle on water.
15: Okay, Mayor Pond, we'll leave it there for now, but as usual, I very much appreciate your time and giving us your insights, so good luck with these endeavors, and we'll check in soon.
14: Always good talking to you, Dan.
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0: The Northern Static series is a multi-platform music and storytelling project that highlights the diverse talent of Northern British Columbia. 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We have an incredible double album release party for two of Prince George's most beloved artists, Amy Blanding and The Brain Porter, happening on June 13th at the Knox Performance Center. Both artists will be performing their brand new albums to a live audience for a wonderful evening at the Knox. Expect a few guest features from some familiar Prince George artists and friends. You do not want to miss this. Tickets can be found at knoxcenter.ca. We'll see you on June 13th.
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8: Welcome to another episode of Earshot Daily. I'm Ted Evans from Kingston, Ontario. I play in a band called The Meringues and another one called Shook Planet. I'm happy to be here hosting this episode of Earshot Daily, and once again I've lined up a bunch of great music that I found on earshot-distro.ca. These are all Canadian artists that have submitted their tunes to the distro system, so if you're an artist out there too, check it out. That's earshot-distro.ca. We're going to start things off with a band from Montreal. This is La Securité with Try Again, here on Earshot Daily.

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featured Scraped Knee by Weary here on Earshot Daily. If you've heard me host the show before, you know I like to change things up throughout the show, switching up genres as we go. I've got a lot of great music lined up for you today that I found on earshot-distro.ca. We'll keep it rolling right along here. This is Vicky Brittle and her song Come Home here on Earshot Daily.

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3: It wasn't that long

We just heard from Fortunate Ones with their song Anchor. I'm Ted Evans from Kingston, Ontario. I play in a band called The Meringues and another one called Shook Planet. This next artist is a First Nations Indigenous hand drum group that's taken

internet by storm. With 10-year-old prodigy Noah Green and his larger-than-life voice fronting the group, and his grandmother Carol Powder, yeah, this group is making some amazing music right now. For the past 5 years, this group has been playing nonstop around their hometown of Edmonton at both traditional powwow events and as a go-to artist at events in support of women's rights, the environment, and marginalized communities of society. Channeling the authentic spirit of Cree music and its healing power to unite people, the group's powerful performances have often brought audience members to tears. If you haven't heard of them, check them out. This is Chubby Cree with their song Rock Your World here on Earshot Daily.

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0: Or any other day. That's what on demand means. But you knew that. Okay, let's get back to the show.

That was Von Beaker with his song One of Us is Right here on Earshot Daily. I'm Ted Evans from Kingston, Ontario. I play in a band called The Meringues and another one called Shook Planet. Today on the show, we heard from La Securité with their song Try Again. We heard Scraped Knee by Weary. There was Vicky Brittle with her song Come Home. We heard Anchor by Fortunate Ones. We heard an awesome song Rock Your World by Chubby Cree. And just there, once again, that was Von Beaker with One of Us is Right. I've got time for one more song on the show today. I hope you've enjoyed everything you've heard. And once again, if you're an artist, check out earshot-distro.ca. Submit your tunes, and you could hear them across Canada here on Earshot Daily. Well, I've got time for one more song on the show today. We're going to hear from Summer Bruises and their song Lifelines. Hope you enjoyed the show today.

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Open this week's show with the Rolling Stones and Monkey Man from their LP Let It Bleed. And the Rolling Stones are currently touring and they just played London Stadium, and my younger daughter and her husband was able to see them there, and I hope they had a great time. I haven't heard yet what they thought of the Stones, but I hope they had a great time. Before we carry on, I'd like to do a shout-out to three people. All work at Universal Restorations in Prince George, and two of the technicians, John and Gerald, have been working around my house for the past week and doing fantastic job, fantastic work. And their supervisor project manager is Mike. So this one's to you guys. Great job, great work. Thank you. Here's a classic track by the Vogues. It's A 5 O'Clock World.

We just listened to The Zombies with one of their more obscure early tracks, Walking in the Sun. Before that, it was Oasis and Live Forever. And it's a shame that Oasis kind of split up when they did, because they were very successful in North America, but they didn't go as big as they did in the UK. They are on the cusp of

going really huge in North America just didn't happen. Before that, we heard Blondie with Look Good in Blue. That was from the first Blondie LP. And we opened that set with The Vogues and 5 O'Clock World. 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Let's now listen to a Motown track that was recorded in Los Angeles. Not all of Motown's records, great records, were recorded in Detroit. This one was recorded in L.A., and it's Frank Wilson with the Northern Soul classic, Do I Love You? Indeed I Do.

0: Zilch. Mr. Davalina, Mr. Bob Davalina. Mr. Davalina, Mr. Bob Davalina.
1: Zilch. China Clipper calling Alameda. China Clipper calling Alameda.
2: Zilch. China Clipper calling Alameda. Self-defense. Never mind the furthermore, the plea of self-defense.
3: Zilch.
2: Never mind the furthermore, the plea of self-defense.
3: It is of my opinion that the people are intending. It is of my opinion that the people are intending. It is of my opinion that the people are intending. It is of my opinion that the people are intending. It is of my opinion that the people are. It is of my opinion that it is of my people that the
2: timid are. Never mind the furthermore.
3: It is of my opinion that the people are intending. It is my opinion that the people are intending. It is my opinion that people aren't fence. It is my opinion that people aren't fence. It is my opinion that people aren't fence.
1: China Clipper calling Alameda. China Clipper calling Alameda. China Clipper calling Alameda. China Clipper calling Alameda. China Clipper calling Alameda.
2: China Clipper calling Alameda. China Clipper calling Alameda. China Clipper calling Alameda. China Clipper calling Alameda. China Clipper calling Alameda.

I've been Ayn Randed, nearly branded a communist, cause I'm left-handed. That's the hand to use. Well, never mind. I've been Phil Spector'd, resurrected.

poetry. He's so on hip when you say Dylan. He thinks you're talking about Dylan Thomas, whoever he was. The man ain't got no culture.

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Andy Warhol, won't you please come home? I've been mother, father, aunt and uncle, been Roy Hallett and Art Garfunkel. I've just discovered somebody's tapped the phone. Folk rock. I've lost my harmonica, Albert.

begin that set with Frank Wilson, Do I Love You? Indeed I Do. Followed that with the Monkees and kind of a spoken word thing called Zilch. Followed that with the Maharajas and Time. Followed by Simon and Garfunkel with Paul Simon sounding very much like Bob Dylan. And A Simple Desultory Philippic. Followed that with Donovan and Sunny South Kensington. I've had this inner argument or conversation for a long time, wondering where would have been the best place to live in the 1960s. Would it have been Los Angeles or London? There was just so much wonderful stuff going on in both locations. I just wonder which was better. 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We're going to listen to some girls now, starting with Petula Clark and Who Am I?

Belinda Carlisle. We haven't heard much from her lately. That was her cover of Cream's I Feel Free. Before that, we heard the Bangles with Lay Yourself Down, just a beautiful song from the Bangles. Before that, we heard Leslie Gore, Maybe I Know, big hit single, great singer. And we opened that set with Petula Clark and Who Am I? We're now going to listen to a song by an artist who I have played on the show. I really enjoy his music. He did have a big hit with a song called Shannon in the 1970s, and it's Henry Gross. This is from his second album, which sank without a trace, but the song is fantastic. It's called Simone.

we just listened to in the following order. First of all, Henry Gross and Simone from the second Henry Gross LP. It was on A&M Records, 73. Followed by Gary Lewis and the Playboys with My Heart Symphony. Followed that with a garage rock classic, Nugget, from the 1960s, The Music Machine and Talk Talk. Thank you again for listening to Radio Mod here on CFUR 88.7 FM. Going to close this week's show with a song that reminds me of summer. It's the Righteous Brothers song called Ebb Tide.

It worked. We did it. We're back at the festival. All we had to do was tune that dial to 88.7 FM. With Seaver's Festival Retrospective Machine, we've now got the ability to travel back in time to some of our favorite music fests for a whole hour. 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

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I have never been much for prayer, but I have never seen times quite like these.

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retrospection machine. This next hour is a look back in time to some of the amazing artists that have played the festival scene on unceded territories in northern British Columbia. 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

0: 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This is Democracy Now!
1: For now, the text of the Memorandum of Understanding has been finalized. The formal signing by the principal parties is scheduled to take place on Friday, with Switzerland being considered as the venue.
0: Iran and the United States have reached a preliminary deal to end the war. The U.S. has agreed to end the blockade of Iranian ports, and Iran has pledged to reopen the Strait of Hormuz. But many questions remain. The deal establishes a 60-day ceasefire window to continue negotiations. We'll speak with Jeremy Scahill of Dropsite News. Then here in Belfast, Northern Ireland, an estimated 20,000 people rallied to condemn racism following days of anti-immigrant violence.
2: So everybody here today is united in support of our migrant and new arrivals. We're here showing solidarity. This is what this city is about. And I say to those racists, you're not welcome. This isn't your city. This belongs to everybody.
0: I'll be joined by two guests here in Belfast, Amnesty International's Northern Ireland director and a leading immigration lawyer. And finally, the Justice Department has approved the $111 billion merger of Paramount and Warner Brothers Discovery.
3: This would put way too much media power in the hands of one giant company that has shown it is very willing to manipulate and censor the news if it makes Donald Trump happy.
0: We'll talk to Craig Aaron of Free Press. All that and more coming up. Welcome to Democracy Now!, democracynow.org, The War and Peace Report. I'm Amy Goodman. Officials in Tehran say they've reached a memorandum of understanding with the United States to end fighting on all fronts in a preliminary peace deal to be signed next Friday. Iran's deputy foreign minister said on Iranian television that the agreement includes a ceasefire in Lebanon, where Israeli forces occupy about a fifth of Lebanese territory and continue to launch airstrikes. The deal extends the ceasefire by 60 days, creating a window for negotiations on other issues, including the future of Iran's nuclear program and the lifting of U.S. sanctions. On Sunday, President Trump wrote on his Truth Social platform, quote, I hereby fully authorize the toll-free opening of the Strait of Hormuz and simultaneously herewith authorize the immediate removal of the United States naval blockade, unquote. Trump went on to write, quote, ships of the world, start your engines, let the oil flow, unquote. After headlines, we'll get the latest on negotiations to end the U.S.-Israeli war on Iran. We'll speak with Jeremy Scahill of Dropsite News. In Lebanon, Israeli strikes on Beirut's southern suburbs killed at least three people and wounded 15 others Sunday. Witnesses said two missiles slammed into an apartment building, causing severe damage to nearby homes and businesses in what Israel's military claim was a precise strike on a Hezbollah command center.
4: We stayed here and didn't flee throughout the whole year. We are not afraid. We will not leave our home no matter what happens. But today we didn't expect this targeting to happen. The children have been terrified, naturally. We will never leave, and whatever happens, happens.
0: Israeli Prime Minister Benjamin Netanyahu said the bombings came in response to Hezbollah attacks on northern Israel. That drew a rare public rebuke from President Trump, who wrote on social media, the attack, quote, should not have happened, particularly on a special day when we're so close to a peace deal with Iran, unquote. Meanwhile, Israel's defense minister, Israel Katz, has promised his forces will remain deployed in southern Lebanon, parts of Syria and much of the Gaza Strip indefinitely. In Gaza, Israel continues to carry out deadly attacks on Palestinians despite the U.S. brokered so-called ceasefire signed by Israel in October. Earlier today, a Palestinian woman was killed in an Israeli strike in the central Gaza Strip that followed the killings of at least six Palestinians Sunday and three on Saturday. The Palestinian Health Ministry reports the confirmed total death toll in Gaza since October 7, 2023, has surpassed 73,000 people. Nearly 175,000 injuries have been reported. In Britain, four Palestine Action activists have been sentenced as terrorists over their involvement in a 2024 protest and raid on a factory operated by one of Israel's largest arms manufacturers, Elbit. This is the first time in Britain a judge has issued terrorism sentencing enhancements on people who were not actually convicted of terrorism. In May, the four activists were found guilty of smashing up Elbit military equipment. Their prison sentences range from 4 to over 7 years. They must also legally register to a law enforcement terrorist surveillance system for 15 years following their release from prison. Palestine Action co-founder Huda Amiri told Navarra Media in response, quote, "This is the first case and therefore the test case for trying to convict activists as terrorists using a manipulated court process," unquote. In Ukraine, five people were killed in the city of Kharkiv after Russia launched an apparent double-tap strike on medical workers who rushed to put out the flames from an earlier attack. Separate Russian strikes in Zaporizhia and Sumy left two dead and several others wounded. Among those killed was a 73-year-old woman whose car was struck by a Russian drone. Russia also launched its largest strikes on Kyiv in weeks, killing four people, wounding more than 20 others. The attack seriously damaged the historic Kyiv-Pechersk Lavra Monastery, a nearly 1,000-year-old symbol of Ukrainian cultural identity and a UNESCO World Heritage Site. Meanwhile, Ukraine launched large-scale drone attacks targeting Russian industrial sites. The governor of Russia's Tula region says a Ukrainian drone attack killed three civilians while leaving three others injured, including a one-year-old child. On Sunday, Ukrainian President Volodymyr Zelensky said he'd spoken to President Trump about efforts to end the conflict ahead of this week's G7 summit. In Afghanistan, at least two people were reported killed after Taliban police officers opened fire on crowds that had gathered to protest the detention of over two dozen women accused of violating a strict dress code in the western city of Herat, according to the UN. Protests are extremely rare in Afghanistan since the Taliban took back control in 2021 following the U.S. and NATO occupation, imposing draconian measures, including a ban on women and girls accessing education and employment. In related news, dozens of U.S. Congress members, including at least three Republicans, are urging the Trump administration to halt its plan to deport hundreds of Afghan refugees who assisted U.S. forces during the invasion of Afghanistan to the Democratic Republic of Congo, or a third country they have no ties to. More than 1,000 Afghan refugees, many of whom served as U.S. interpreters, have been stranded in Qatar for over a year since Trump officials halted their resettlement to the U.S. after they were evacuated from Afghanistan. The group includes over 400 children and family of U.S. service members. The Trump administration announced Friday a U.S. strike inside Venezuela had killed the alleged leader of the Tren de Aragua gang. The attack was done in coordination with Venezuela's interim government, which came to power after the U.S. abduction of Venezuelan President Nicolas Maduro and his wife. President Trump said on social media, U.S. forces, quote, delivered a swift and lethal kinetic strike to successfully execute, unquote, the accused leader, known as Nino Guerrero. Trump's Justice Department last year charged Guerrero with multiple federal crimes, including facilitating acts of terrorism. This comes as the Trump administration continues to attack boats off the Caribbean and Eastern Pacific, claiming without evidence the vessels are linked to drug trafficking. Over 200 people have been killed as the strikes are widely condemned as illegal. Brian Finucane of the International Crisis Group said Guerrero's reported execution came as part of, quote, more lawless, performative killing by the Trump administration. Finucane added, quote, outside of armed conflict, premeditated killing is referred to as murder, he said. The Trump administration's blocked the delivery of about 250,000 barrels of gasoline and diesel to Cuba. This follows an agreement between Cuban officials and a Florida-based company to supply the fuel to Cuba's private sector and humanitarian and religious organizations. Vanguard Energy had signed a contract to lease facilities owned by the Cuban government to store the fuel. But the Trump administration intervened, saying the company had not received proper approval. The shipment was seen as a temporary lifeline for Cuba as the U.S. enforces a near-total blockade on fuel that's compounded to already catastrophic humanitarian and energy crises after decades of U.S. sanctions on Cuba. In Albania, thousands of people took to the streets of the capital, Tirana, over the weekend as anti-government protests opposing the development of a massive resort linked to President Trump's son-in-law, Jared Kushner, entered a third week. The multi-billion-dollar project would turn an abandoned Soviet weapons base known as Sazan into a luxury island resort. Protesters Sunday chanted, revolution.
5: We're suffering about the corruption, and of course, this is just the first moment. The youth in here is just raising against this this politics. It's not just the current government in general. So Albania never left communism. Now, this is the chance, and that's why we're here.
0: On Saturday, about 200 protesters tore down metal and razor wire fences surrounding the luxury development site on the Adriatic coast. Meanwhile, calls are growing for the resignation of the Albanian Prime Minister, Edi Rama. President Trump celebrated his 80th birthday Sunday by hosting an Ultimate Fighting Championship event on the White House lawn. Thousands of fans gathered around a massive 600-ton metal structure known as the Claw to watch a series of seven mixed martial arts fights, all of which ended in a knockout while Trump and his family looked on. Also attending were Trump's secretaries of state, commerce, defense, treasury, and

0: paid in cryptocurrency stablecoins issued by the Trump family business World Liberty Financial. Sunday's event was screened exclusively on Paramount Plus, which is run by Trump ally David Ellison. Meanwhile, the Trump administration's approved Paramount's $111 billion bid to acquire Warner Brothers. On Friday, the Justice Department's antitrust division said it had seen no evidence that the media mega merger would harm consumers, writing instead that the deal would, quote, increase competition across the media and entertainment ecosystem, unquote. If completed, the merger would consolidate two major movie studios, two top streaming services and news outlets, CNN and NBC News, as well as HBO, all under the control of billionaire David Ellison, a vocal supporter of President Trump. And in Washington, D.C., an exterior wall of the John F. Kennedy Center for the Performing Arts remains covered by tarps after a federal judge ordered Donald Trump's name be removed from the building. The judge had given work crews until Saturday at noon to remove metal letters marking Trump's name from the facade of the towering marble building after ruling that the president's rebranding of the center to include his own name constituted an illegal act. And a correction, Paramount owns CBS, not NBC. We'll talk more about the merger later in the broadcast with Free Press's Craig Aaron. And those are some of the headlines. This is Democracy Now!, democracynow.org, the War and Peace Report. I'm Amy Goodman, today reporting from Belfast, Northern Ireland. Iran and the United States have reached a preliminary deal to end the war. On Sunday, President Trump posted a message online that read, quote, "The deal with the Islamic Republic of Iran is now complete. Congratulations to all. I hereby fully authorize the toll-free opening of the Strait of Hormuz and simultaneously herewith authorize the immediate removal of the United States naval blockade," unquote. Trump went on to write, "Ships of the world, start your engines, let the oil flow," unquote. The deal extends the ceasefire by 60 days, creating a window for negotiations on other issues, including the future of Iran's nuclear program and the lifting of U.S. sanctions. But major questions remain. Israel's not a party to the tentative deal, and earlier today said it would continue occupying areas of southern Lebanon. Iran's deputy foreign minister appeared on Iranian television and said the peace deal includes a cessation of hostilities on all fronts, including in Lebanon.
1: Two immediate developments were supposed to take place and will take place starting last night or in the early hours of today. First, the immediate and permanent end of the war and military operations on various fronts, including in Lebanon. As you saw, the statement announced by the Prime Minister of Pakistan explicitly referred to the immediate and permanent end of the war on all fronts, including Lebanon. The second development was the lifting and ending of the naval blockade that the United States has imposed on the Islamic Republic of Iran, which was also announced by the U.S. president in his statement.
0: To talk more about the preliminary U.S.-Iran deal to end the war, we're joined by Jeremy Scahill, co-founder of Dropsite News. Hi, Jeremy. Can you start off by talking about what actually is an MOU, a memo of understanding? What do you understand this memo that hasn't been made public says?
2: Well, I think the first thing that we need to recognize is that this hasn't been signed yet. It hasn't been formally agreed to. That presumably could happen on Friday, but there are a number of wild cards, not the least of which is the posture that Netanyahu and the Israelis are taking on Lebanon. But just to give you a bit of background of what went down over the past 24 hours, Israel once again bombed Beirut. They hit the southern suburb of Dahia, and the Iranians had made clear that this was a red line for them, that if the Israelis continued attacking Beirut, that Iran would respond in kind. And in fact, I was speaking to an Iranian official soon after that happened, and they told me that it was going to be within a matter of hours that Iran was going to launch missile attacks against what they called occupied Palestine, meaning the areas where

0: Israeli troops have been positioned in the northern or along the southern border, and in fact, deep inside Lebanon, where the Israeli troops have gone north of the Litani River. And then you had this sequence of events where Donald Trump unilaterally announces that an agreement is going to be happening. The Prime Minister of Pakistan then posts it on Twitter. And from the Iranian position, they said that this was a unilateral announcement, but nonetheless, they use that, they say, as an opportunity then to win some last-minute concessions. A few days ago, I had been told by the Iranians that there were two primary sticking points still unresolved, and they wouldn't expand on what those were. But quite clearly, one of them involved this scorched earth bombing and occupation of Lebanon. And so what Iranians are saying is that as a result of the Israelis bombing Dahiya in Beirut and the Iranians agreeing not to launch retaliatory strikes, that Trump agreed to add that the Israeli troops had to withdraw from southern Lebanon. Now, we haven't seen the text of this agreement. If that's the case, then the Iranians could say that this was indeed a diplomatic victory, because earlier drafts of this had just envisioned a quote unquote ceasefire or a cessation of hostilities in Lebanon. So we don't exactly know all of the terms, but I think in the broader picture, we have to understand this represents, at least in the short term, and in terms of this war that Trump and Netanyahu initiated on February 28th, this is a dramatic set of capitulations by Donald Trump. The main sort of victory of this is he's reopened the Strait of Hormuz. The Strait of Hormuz was opened prior to the February 28th war. That's not a victory. Trump is saying, oh, the Iranians are going to put in writing that they're not going to develop or in any way seek to acquire or purchase a nuclear weapon. Well, if you go back and you read the preamble to the 2015 JCPOA, Iran says precisely that. And in fact, that's been Iran's position for a very long time. The Iranians are saying that they have entirely deferred any negotiations on the nuclear issue, on the issue of their stockpile of highly enriched uranium, that those that answers about those questions are only going to come with comprehensive sanctions relief and a massive, they're asking for a $300 billion reconstruction fund, that the nuclear issue is not going to be under discussion or under any agreement until there is comprehensive sanctions relief on the table. The Iranians are also saying that the Americans agreed to something that Donald Trump has been screaming up and down that he would not agree to, and that is the unfreezing or repatriation of billions of dollars of Iranian funds. Now, we may see some trickery here where Donald Trump perhaps was working in concert with Gulf countries to try to surreptitiously slide some of Iran's frozen assets back to Iran at the front end of this deal so that Trump can say no money is exchanging hands. But my understanding is that the Iranians are saying that in this memorandum of understanding or in the broader agreement with the Americans, that there is going to be a formal process of repatriating frozen Iranian funds that's going to be linked to a 60-day negotiation period. Now, there are risks for Iran, and there has been a ferocious internal debate within Iranian society that actually spilled out into the public, where you had small groups of people protesting against the foreign minister, Abbas Araghchi, the speaker of the parliament, Mohammad Ghalibaf, who's the lead negotiator for Iran, and urging them not to accept this deal. And the position that they're taking is essentially that Iran has never had greater strategic leverage over the United States, that for roughly 100 days, it has fought off an attack by not one, but two nuclear powers and forced the most powerful man in the world, Donald Trump, to desperately seek an off-ramp in which he was forced to accept terms from Iran that basically returned the situation to the status quo ante before Netanyahu and Trump launched this war.
1: Jeremy, can you talk about the role of Qatar and Pakistan?
0: You know, the Pakistanis were brought into this because the Trump administration, particularly Steve Witkoff, the special envoy, completely contaminated the relationship with the longstanding negotiator on nuclear issues between the U.S. and Iran, and that is the Sultanate of Oman. The United States used the foreign minister of Oman unwittingly to provide cover for this surprise launch of the February 28th war. He had traveled to Washington, D.C. a couple of days before the launch of the war, met with Vice President J.D. Vance, and then came out and said, a deal is basically on the horizon. And then less than 48 hours later, the United States and Israel launched this massive war against Iran. And so once the Omanis were sort of pushed out of the picture, Trump chose Pakistan. He views the Pakistani government as a malleable force that wants to curry favor with him. Yes, Iran has a longstanding friendly relationship with Pakistan. But behind the scenes, the Iranians started to conclude that Pakistan was just not able to close the deal with Trump. And there was a pattern where the Pakistanis would come back to the Iranians, tell them that the Americans had agreed to something. The Iranians would proceed on the basis of that understanding. And then Trump would turn around and announce that the opposite was going to be happening. And so Qatar was brought in part because of its deep role in negotiating the Gaza agreement last October, and because of a perception on the part of the Iranians that the Qataris held more sway with Trump. And in fact, just to give you one example, a couple of weeks ago, when Pakistan had made some announcements about progress in the U.S. position during the negotiations, a couple of hours later, the Qataris told the Iranians it's just not true, that Donald Trump is actually not going to be taking that position. So we've seen this pattern play out over and over again. And I should say, Amy, that international mediators have begun talking about the erratic nature of Donald Trump. And the Iranians actually took this a step further. A few weeks ago, I was told by an Iranian official involved with the negotiations that Iran began enlisting the services of what they called senior psychologists in Iran to begin diagnosing Donald Trump. And they determined that he is operating from a position of mental illness and mental deficiency. And so senior Iranian psychologists began working with the negotiating team to try to cater the messages that the Iranians were sending via mediators back to Donald Trump to try to take into account what they saw as his specific mental illness and mental deficiencies. And they weren't saying this in an ad hominem way. They were saying it as a matter of fact. And then almost quite clinically, they said, and we began to see this process yielding results as we worked with psychologists to send these communications to Donald Trump. And they credit that in part with getting to this point where Trump finally accepted some version of his manufactured and almost entirely false victory narrative.
1: Let me ask you, the G7 is happening in the French Alps in France. Interestingly, National Security Minister Itamar Ben-Gvir, who said Trump's agreement does not bind us. Israel is not subordinate to the United States. We are an independent and sovereign country. Smotrich called it bad for Israel and for the entire free world, period. Ben-Gvir has been banned from entering France, citing his unspeakable behavior of taunting Gaza flotilla activists who were detained by Israeli forces. And Smotrich is the second Israeli minister barred from France after Itamar Ben-Gvir.
0: Yeah, and you know, this isn't just these people that I think universally are viewed as extremists. This is the mainstream policy of Israel right now that was expressed as recently as this morning by the Minister of Defense in Israel, where they're saying that the United States has the file of Iran and has, you know, authority to make its own agreements there. But Israel is going to stake out its own position on Lebanon. And really, I think this is going to become the center of whether any actual agreement takes place. What the Iranians have done here, and I think this is important for people to understand, is they've made these terms that the United States is agreeing to at the front end of this deal, the implementation of those terms contingent upon any discussion regarding the nuclear issue or highly enriched uranium. So if the Israelis, while this week is going on, as we move toward a potential signing of a memorandum of understanding, if the Israelis continue to attack Lebanon, even after the president of the United States has assured mediators that the U.S. will be the guarantor of this cessation of hostilities, then the Iranians can say, rightfully and according to the agreement, we're not going to proceed on these other issues. Netanyahu very clearly wants to continue his war against Lebanon. And, you know, a prominent Iranian analyst, Amy, told me recently that the strategy of the United States and Israel in engaging in these negotiations with the president of Lebanon is to try to decouple or split Iran and Hezbollah, and to try to enlist the Lebanese government as a kind of domestic anti-Hezbollah force working in an Axis alliance with the United States and Israel. The Iranians view the next phase of this as seeking to decouple the United States and Israel from this central front of Lebanon. And so I think one of the major questions that we're going to see resolved in the coming days is what Iran's position is, and if it is indeed a red line, as they've said, that the Israelis must withdraw from Lebanon and entirely cease their attacks and their state of siege. Many analysts in Lebanon over the months have been concerned that potentially Iran would have to use its leverage to deal with its own economic situation and some of its priorities. In recent days, the Iranians have stunned much of the world in how ferociously they've responded and retaliated against Israel for its attacks and particularly its bombings on Beirut. So what's different in a way from the JCPOA framework, and we're far from having something extensive like that, but in the approach of the Iranians, they are trying to embed within this documentable conditions that if the United States doesn't follow through on them, the Iranians have the ability to try to resume. But there's a question on whether or not Iran is, as some of the critics internally are saying, giving up too much strategic leverage. Could they then reimpose a kind of asymmetric state of closure on the Strait of Hormuz after the world economy gets back into motion, et cetera? Yes, they could, but the narrative would be different. And the last thing I would say is whether the bombs stop falling or not, Israel in the coming days, weeks, and months is going to intensify its internal covert operation campaign inside of Iran to try to foment and encourage even more unrest and violence to try to further destabilize the Iranian state.
1: Jeremy Scahill, I want to thank you for being with us, co-founder of Dropsite News. Coming up here in Belfast, Northern Ireland, an estimated 20,000 people rallied to condemn racism following days of anti-immigrant violence. Stay with us.

0: song by IU Peter. This is Democracy Now!, democracynow.org, the War and Peace Report. I'm Amy Goodman. We're broadcasting from Northern Visions TV, community television here in Belfast. We're here in Belfast for the Docs Ireland Film Festival. The film about Democracy Now!, Steal This Story, Please!, will be premiering first at the film festival on Tuesday night at Queen's Cinema. We look forward to seeing folks there. I'll be there with the director, Tia Lesson. Here in Belfast, Northern Ireland, tens of thousands of people gathered Saturday outside Belfast City Hall for a rally organized by United Against Racism. The solidarity protest, which was supported by local trade unions, followed several days of violence in Northern Ireland in which masked rioters set fire to houses and cars, targeting immigrants and ethnic minorities. In one incident, four masked men barricaded in their home for 4 hours as neighboring properties burned and rioters threw stones at their windows. Emergency services told them it was too dangerous to try and leave. Their pastor eventually managed to negotiate their exit. This is Belfast resident Greg Sachno, who attended the Together Against Hate demonstration.
1: It's wrong. It's racism. And it's not what this city is. So everybody here today is united in support of our migrant and new arrivals. We're here showing solidarity. This is what this city is about. And I say to those racists, you're not welcome. This isn't your city. This belongs to everybody.
0: The disorder began a week ago after an asylum seeker from Sudan was charged with attempted murder and a stabbing attack. As video of the attack circulated online, calls for protest against immigration followed. The family of the victim, Stephen Ogilvy, who lost his eye in the attack, urged against violence. They wrote in a statement, quote, "We are aware of the tensions and talk of the protests following this incident. We want to make it absolutely clear that overnight unrest is not welcome. We do not want this terrible tragedy to be used to divide people or fuel hostility," they wrote. Less than 24 hours after the attack, hundreds of people joined protests, some becoming violent. Police in Belfast deployed water cannons to quell the anti-immigrant rioters. At least 23 people were arrested, 12 police officers injured. Hilary Benn, the UK Northern Ireland secretary, condemned the violence as racist thuggery, speaking on Sky News.
2: Well, if you are targeting people on the basis of their colour of their skin, how else can you describe them? That is racist thuggery. There's no question about it at all, because we are a society where, as Martin Luther King famously said, we should judge people by the content of their character and not by the colour of their skin. And these are people who have come to Northern Ireland, settled. Someone was forced out of their home. They've been living here for 20 years and they're working in the health service. They're working in industry. They are colleagues and friends of people who were born and brought up in Northern Ireland. And there is no place for this whatsoever.
0: Hilary Benn is Northern Ireland's Secretary of State. He's an MP, a member of the British Parliament. He's also the son of the late MP for over 50 years, Tony Benn, the famous anti-war Labour MP. When the anti-immigrant violence broke out, Belfast resident Ruchira Rangaprasad put out a call on social media offering to provide food to people too scared to leave their homes and also requested volunteers help make the deliveries.
3: I think I'm personally scared to step out of my house. I don't want to be out. I don't want to, because especially like there was like a hit list being passed around with like addresses and all of that. So I, and a lot of those hit list roads are very close to me. And there are so many, like literally basically every single area in Belfast is somehow on that hit list. So like people are scared to step out of their home, and food is like a basic need. And especially like a nutritious home cooked food is so, so important, especially during this time. So that's why I thought, okay, let me like cook and help feed people. I've been in Northern Ireland about 3 years now. Actually, if anything, I feel like from this experience from yesterday and today, I have a lot more respect for Northern Ireland, and I love Northern Ireland and Belfast a lot more, because in one day 30 plus people showed up, all strangers, just being like, I will help. And there's literally war out there, there's petrol bombs being thrown out there, and they don't care, and they're like, we will help and we will give this food, and you know, we got you. And that spirit I have never seen in any other city. So I actually love Belfast.
0: For more, I'm joined in studio here in Belfast, Northern Ireland, by two guests. Sinead Marmion is an immigration lawyer based in Belfast. Patrick Corrigan is a Northern Ireland director of Amnesty International UK. We welcome you both to Democracy Now! It's great to be with you in studio here at Northern Vision. Patrick, let's begin with you. You both were at the mass protest this weekend. That protest for immigration and against what Hillary Benn called the racist thuggery. You were speaking, Patrick, to a lot of the community activists on the ground right here in front of Belfast City Hall. It was really interesting because I flew in from Sheffield, the film festival there. As we left, there was an anti-immigrant protest of, what, 60 or 70 people, but a lot of people responding. And as I flew in, tens of thousands of people saying, no, this is a different Belfast.
4: That's right. It was such an important, I think, ray of light after a very grim week for Belfast, and being able to stand with my neighbours, fellow citizens of Belfast, in their thousands, to send a message to those racist thugs that they do not represent the true spirit of Belfast. And the vast majority of people in Belfast, as across Northern Ireland, are anti-racist and very welcoming to the people who've come here to make their lives from around the world, who work in our health and care sectors and many other walks of life. And we wanted to send, most importantly, I think, a message to them to say, you are welcome. This is your city. This is your home just as much as it is ours. But also to call out the politicians and the state authorities who had left people vulnerable and under attack during the days before.
0: Talk about who were the people, masked young men particularly, who were burning houses and cars. Talk about how this started.
4: You know, this is the third consecutive summer of racist organised mob violence we have seen in Belfast and beyond in Northern Ireland. So it didn't happen in a vacuum, and increasingly it is coordinated both online and offline. There is an overlap within loyalist paramilitary circles. A lot of the violence happened in areas of, in Belfast, that they effectively control, and that nobody would be able to take over the streets and commit that sort of level of violence without their say so. Some of the people who were out on the streets masked and mobbed up were teenagers, and I think they've been exploited, manipulated. Others were grown men, some of whom have a long history of violence in this city. And I think on top of that, then we have a wider ecosystem of online anti-immigration and pro-racism being promoted and being used, those online spaces being used to organise people as well as actively promote misinformation. And I think that terrible incident that happened at the start of the week was immediately seized on and exploited by people in order to engender hate and ultimately to result in violence, which we had sadly been predicting was coming. We had been warning the authorities, and sadly when it happened, they were found wanting, and too often it was left to community activists, many of whom I was speaking to on Saturday at the anti-racism rally, who had gone in to people's homes who were under attack, people's homes who were being firebombed, and rescuing them out the back door, putting them into their own cars, bringing them to emergency accommodation, which had been organised on positive community WhatsApp groups overnight. And it's those people who think are the real heroes of the moment of these last few days, as well as the tens of thousands who took to the streets of Belfast to say, this is the real Belfast.
0: Can you talk about Elon Musk? What does he have to do with these protests?
4: Well, as was he, alongside some of these other online space, the social media owners have been allowing their platforms to be used not only to promote misinformation, disinformation, but also to be used as an organising space for the racists. The call went out on social media for people to come out ready to fight, ready to get arrested, to wear all in black, to put on masks, to turn off their mobile phone cameras, warnings for people to turn off their doorbell cams so that police wouldn't be able to identify people through through video afterwards. So not only did Elon Musk, however, allow his social media platform to be used in that way, he joined in and he was resharing far-right content as well. We have our own fair share of homegrown racists in this place. The last thing that we needed was people like Elon Musk and others joining the pro-protest parties.
0: Sinead Marmion, you certainly saw this happening. You're an immigration lawyer. You're dealing with a lot of immigrants right now who are terrified. Many are recruited to come here to Belfast by, for example, Unison, the massive, union, 50,000 union members are here to be healthcare workers, to work in hospitals, home care. And yet you have Elon Musk amplifying. Talk about whose voices he was amplifying.
5: Absolutely. You're right to say that our health service relies on foreign labour that is actively sought. And Elon Musk has been portraying that, you know, he's targeted our Lord Mayor, for example, who's just been in office a week, and saying that she's a betrayer of our people.
0: She's 30 years old.
5: She is, yeah.
0: Did he say?
5: He said she was a betrayer of our people, of her people. So an extremely evocative statement and provocative, and it has undoubtedly led to the mobilisation, as Patrick has said, of those racist thugs, of the community groups that have been historically existent here, ready to attack people in their homes. And I've seen clients, I've heard from clients who were put out of their houses, were burnt out of their houses, clients with young kids who are terrified. And as Patrick says, it's the community that has picked up the pieces. It's women in the community, it's migrant women in the community that have organised and mobilised the response, and our authorities have been left wanting, as Patrick has said as well. So it is an extremely volatile situation, but it's not the Belfast that we know and love, having worked with communities and worked with lots of people who call Belfast their home. Mm.
0: Can you talk about some calls that you have gotten?
5: Yes, I received a call over the weekend from a client of mine from Syria, who has a young daughter, and her daughter was sending me messages saying that her mum was too sad to come to the phone. She and her mum had slept in the kitchen of the house at the back of the property because they were too afraid to be seen. They have been left again without any help from the authorities, and we're looking to try and assist somehow with her and her child. I have another client who was burned out of her house, and she is a young child as well, she's now staying in emergency accommodation. So it has been affecting people that have called Belfast their home for numbers of years, who are legally and lawfully here, and have now been targeted in essentially what is racial profiling.
0: The Belfast Islamic Centre halted evening prayers last week due to the racist violence. This is Kashif Alram, who's a member of the centre's executive committee.
6: It's heartbreaking. It really is. At the same time, you know, Belfast is full of a lot of decent people. We've had a lot of support from the local community, and the people who are spreading the hate at the moment, they're a minority. They're very few, but definitely it's sent shocks throughout the whole community. A lot of ethnic minority people at the moment are living in fear. We're getting a lot of calls at the moment. The levels of distress are very, very high. I've lived in Northern Ireland, born and bred here, 44 years. This is the worst I've seen it. Does it change my kind of perception, or does it make me fearful of living here? Definitely not. I see hope. I see hope, and hope is not something we just sit and kind of pray or think about. It's created by action. And we're seeing that. We're seeing a lot of local support. We're seeing people come together. Communities are sick and tired of this sort of intimidation, which has been happening in Belfast over the years.
0: That's Kashif Akram of the Belfast Islamic Centre. Patrick, you know him well.
4: Yes, and unfortunately the Islamic Centre has been the target of repeated attacks over recent years, including last year, an attempted firebomb attack into the building itself. The Muslim community in Belfast and across Northern Ireland has been under a very serious threat. There has been a particular anti-Muslim, anti-Islam dimension to these racist attacks. We have seen murals and banners and placards going up across Belfast and elsewhere, not just in the last week, but over the last several years, that are specifically targeting Muslims for this sort of race hate. So they are particularly huge public community support. And again, to reiterate the message of the anti-racism protest, that's the real spirit of Belfast, and that's the views of most people who live here, not the vociferous and sometimes violent minority that we saw on our streets last week as well.
0: And Sinead Marmion, if you could talk about the Sudanese women who are gathering to do mutual aid.
5: Yes, it's been fantastic. There's an organisation called the Anaka Collective in Belfast. Yes, and it's run by women. It's a women's collective, and indeed two Sudanese women as well. So they have organised pretty much immediate support across other community organisations, across certain political parties as well have assisted. I say certain, not all. And we've seen a complete rehoming, I think, of 200 people in the past week. Food deliveries, people getting lifts to appointments. And it's an unbelievable community effort, which is the real spirit of Belfast. But it does come against the backdrop from our government of hostile environment policies that have been created over the past number of years, that demonises immigration. It focuses on negative immigration. It hasn't put any positive policies in place for integration. We have no racial equality strategy here in Northern Ireland. We've no anti-poverty strategy. None of that has been moved to assist people who are coming to Belfast to call it their home. And it's against the backdrop of where we have political parties that are stoking the flames and encouraging what they call a legitimate concern on immigration in circumstances where that is not well-founded, and the conversation resultingly is always toxic.
0: Patrick, as we begin to wrap up, can you put this in a global context, what we're seeing here in Belfast, which is not, of course, isolated? And by the way, the pro-immigration protests that took place here this weekend took place in Derry, took place really in so many places in solidarity with immigrants. But what about this right-wing push that really features anti-immigrant racism?
4: So we know we're not alone in Northern Ireland in facing these problems of racists and sometimes violent racists, with a backdrop of anti-immigration, anti-migrant political rhetoric, sometimes coming from leaders of countries. We've seen that across Europe. We've seen it, obviously, in the US. Sometimes people are coming to build their lives here because they're fleeing some of the wars that you talked about at the top of the programme. Otherwise, they're coming for economic reasons to build new lives, just as Irish people have done to the US and elsewhere for many, many generations. But I think what we have seen globally is a sort of a far-right stoking of people's fears, exploiting people's fears around societies that are changing, shifting a little bit. And I think what we need is real political leadership. The words of condemnation we got from Hilary Benn, from Keir Starmer this week, they're welcome, but they're not really very useful to people who are being burned out of their homes and who are worried about what the rest of this summer holds. And I think that we need political leaders to step up to the mark rather than joining in the inflammatory rhetoric that ultimately leads to inflammable materials being put into people's homes, followed by flames. And I think that, you know, the Keir Starmers, the Hilary Benns and our own political leaders have a lot to answer for in terms of the lack of leadership they have given. Condemnation statements are easy after the event, a bit of sympathy for people, easy after the event. What did you do before? How did you heed the warnings from the summer of violence we had last year, the summer of violence we had the year before? I'm afraid the answer is nothing, and into that vacuum has stepped community activists trying to do the right thing to rescue their neighbours. But we need political leadership now. We need it in this country, but we need it globally. Mm.
0: Patrick Corrigan, Northern Ireland Director of Amnesty International UK, and Sinead Marmion, immigration lawyer based here in Belfast. Coming up, the Justice Department approves the $111 billion merger of Paramount and Warner Brothers Discovery. We'll speak to Craig Aaron of Free Press. Stay with us.

0: Here's Home for Incurables by the Corner Laughers. This is Democracy Now!, democracynow.org, the War and Peace Report. I'm Amy Goodman, today broadcasting from Northern Visions TV in Belfast, Northern Ireland. The Trump administration's approved Paramount's $111 billion bid to acquire Warner Brothers Discovery. On Friday, the Justice Department's antitrust division said it saw no evidence that the media mega merger would harm consumers, writing instead the deal would, quote, increase competition across the media and entertainment ecosystem, unquote. If completed, the merger would consolidate two major movie studios, two top streaming services and news outlets, CNN and CBS News, as well as HBO, all under the control of the Ellison family. Paramount's biggest shareholder is the billionaire Larry Ellison, a close ally of Trump. Paramount's CEO is Ellison's son, David Ellison. Last year, his company, Skydance, took control of Paramount, including CBS. Shortly after the Paramount-Skydance merger was approved, Ellison installed the right-wing journalist Barry Weiss as editor-in-chief of CBS News. And we all know what happened next. The gutting of CBS's premier news investigative hour, 60 Minutes, where the latest casualty was Scott Pelley, who was just recently fired. To talk all about all of this and more, we're joined by Craig Aaron, co-CEO of Free Press and Free Press Action. Craig, talk about the significance of Trump's Department of Justice approving the merger of Paramount and Warner Brothers Discovery.
1: Thanks for having me, Amy. What we saw happen on Friday was the Justice Department say they could find no reason to block this merger, and that's because they didn't look for one. This has been one of the most shallow and corrupt merger review processes we've ever seen. And it has been marked by Paramount, the leadership of Paramount, David Ellison, his father, Larry Ellison, wooing and capitulating to the Trump administration at every turn, having them for fancy dinners, promising to make sweeping changes to newsrooms like CNN if they can get this deal to go through. And the great risk here is so much media control under one umbrella. The idea that two of our major mainstream news outlets could be controlled by one company, which, as you said, has shown it is willing to warp and manipulate news coverage to please the president. The idea that HBO and major movie studios, again, falling under one corporate umbrella, raising serious questions about what projects are going to be made, what documentary films will be made, what information and news will we see if the Ellisons control this much of our news media.
0: So talk about this in the context of all these corporate mergers, what it means when CNN, CBS, HBO are all under the same roof.
1: Well, I think we've seen it happening at CBS. So the Ellisons aren't hiding the ball. They're not really making any. The promises they're making are to turn CNN into something like what they've done with CBS, where they're getting rid of independent journalists asking hard questions. They're spiking stories about crimes being committed by the Trump administration. And what they're promising is more of the same. And every big media company that's gone before this administration to get a deal done, to push through mega merger after mega merger, has promised, and because they know this is what appeals to Trump, they've promised them to change their coverage, get rid of activist journalism, get rid of the kind of independent accountability that we need. And they're going for even the most mainstream types of outlets, like 60 Minutes, you know, a program that is well regarded, but certainly not the source of any kind of radical coverage, but serious coverage when it comes to what's happening in this country and around the world. And under the Ellisons, there's no place for it. So we've already seen what they'll do. And what we don't know what will happen is what programs no longer get made. We get fewer and fewer choices, and we get more and more of the same kind of cookie cutter content produced.
0: Craig, we just have 20 seconds. What are you calling on states' attorneys general to do from New York to California?
1: The important thing here, Amy, is this is not over. Just because the Trump administration abdicated their responsibility, the states have a responsibility to step in. Attorneys general can go to court, challenge this deal. The evidence is overwhelming that this is too much concentration and consolidation. State attorneys general in California, in New York, in other states need to take action to block this deal because the Trump administration certainly isn't going to do it.
2: I want to thank you so much.
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0: The soul is the immortal part of the human existence. 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
1: Hello, my darling son. I was just calling to see how you're doing. I don't know where you are, but I guess you are very busy. 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May God bless you. 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Bye-bye.

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11: Good afternoon, and welcome to another episode of the Amanika Hour here on CFUR's 88.7 FM. You're hanging out with me, the host, Sarah Jones, in studio today with my co-host,
12: Caleb. It's me again. I'm back.
11: Back co-hosting here the Amanika Hour. So if you've never tuned in before to the Amanika Hour, I'll just give you the rundown real quick on what we do here. So it's an hour where I talk about all the cool events happening down at Amanika Art Center, which is a lot. We're very busy. So talk about that and also play some of our favorite music from like our local artists or like, you know, bands that are passing through kind of thing. So yeah just kind of like help supporting the local music scene and helping promote local music shows. All that happens right here on the Amanika Hour. So yeah, thanks for tuning
12: in. Dang right.
11: Thanks for being here.
12: Yep.
11: As always, I am broadcasting live this afternoon from the Seafer Studios, located on the unceded ancestral territory of the Klele Tene First Nation. So much to talk about. There's a lot going on. We also had a really busy weekend over at the Art Center. We had live music on Saturday night. We had some metal bands playing. We had The Unending. I think those guys are from Kelowna come and play with the locals, The Burden and The Narcans. And from what I hear, it was a sold-out show, so the place was packed.
12: Mm-hmm.
11: I didn't check it out, but I heard it was a good one. And then
12: sweaty.
11: Yeah, very sweaty and hot in there. And then on Friday night, we had Pennyboy Osley live and also a bunch of his guests as well. So that was really cool. I've never experienced a show like that before at the center. I know we've had them before, but that was my first time experiencing it. So it was a good time. I enjoyed the weekend, and we are loading up for another busy weekend down at the center.
12: Yeah.
11: And I'll tell you about all that in the next couple of minutes. How was your weekend, Caleb? What'd you get up to?
12: I had a good weekend. I was doing some stuff at Knox for the Amy Blanding and Brim Porter album, double album release.
11: Ooh.
12: Which was crazy. There was wacky inflatable tube men. There was people singing. I was crying, and I don't really even have anything to do with it, but I was crying. Other people were crying on stage.
11: Yeah, a really good emotional night mixed with like just amazing community and music. And
12: it was so good.
11: Yeah.
12: Might also been that it was like 45 degrees in Knox and 100% humidity, and I was feeling pretty emotional.
11: Yeah.
12: Yeah. It was a lot running through me.
11: It
12: was good. It was really good.
11: Oh, that's good. I'm glad to hear. I managed to check out the first half, but couldn't stay till the end, but that's okay.
12: Yeah. Sarah's daughter got mild heat stroke.
11: Yeah. Too hot in there for a baby girl. So we had to leave early, but that's okay. That's the way it goes sometimes.
12: That's fine. They told me to open the doors at one point. They said, yeah. On the radio, they were like, Caleb, open the door if you want, if it's that hot. And I was like, no, I like it. No,
11: it's super hot. Sauna vibes.
12: Disgusting. Anyways, what do we got for music?
11: We're going to play some B.A. Johnston to kick us off because there is somebody playing tomorrow night at Amanika Art Center. B.A. Johnston is going to be live at Amanika with our friends from Crohn's, which is going to be a super fun night. So we're going to play a little bit of B.A. Johnston. If you've never been to one of his shows, we'll talk more a bit about it after the break, but it is worth every second and every penny. So if you haven't bought your tickets, I highly suggest you do that. The song is called I Rock the Hawkins. It's about cheesies. This one by B.A. Johnston, playing tomorrow night at Amanika Art Center.

0: is a new song from Hot Boy Summer called A Backup Plan. And yeah, I just wanted to play that because new local music. And obviously, like I said, here on the Amanika Hour, I do like to,
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1: The fur.
0: 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So that's always handy.
1: Yeah. If you don't have internet, you could come to the studio, I guess, and hang out and listen in person.
0: There you go. Get yourself within radio range.
1: Yeah.
0: So much going on down at the center, like we were talking about. So before the last break there, we played some B.A. Johnston. And like I said, he's going to be playing at Amanika Art Center tomorrow night.
1: Mm-hmm.
0: I'm so excited. Doors are at 7 o'clock. Show is at 8 p.m. Tickets are $20. And this is an all-ages show. So if you've never been, Caleb's never seen B.A. Johnston.
1: This is
0: going to
1: be my first time. I'm really excited.
0: Yeah, I'm really excited too. And if you've never been and you don't know what to expect, there's no really telling what to expect, what will happen at a B.A. Johnston show. A little bit of everything. There's usually cheesies involved. And then at one point, the crowd all jams into the bathroom to sing a song together. So it's a really good time. I'm looking forward to
1: it. Sparklers, maybe.
0: Mm-hmm. All that good stuff. If you want to get advance tickets, which I suggest you should do because I have a pretty good gut feeling this one's going to sell out, make sure to go do that over at madloon.ca. You can grab tickets right now in advance.
1: Probably got until like 2 o'clock tomorrow, I think, is when Mr. Danny usually shuts her down for advance tickets.
0: So yeah, make sure you do that. Get into that show. And then what else happening at the center this week to talk about? We have our Wednesday and Thursday regular programming, Beating Circle.
1: Do we have any Pride stuff happening?
0: Oh, we don't. The only thing we had the Pride bake sale on the weekend, which I forgot to talk about. But yeah, we had the Pride bake sale on Saturday too, which was awesome. And they were raising money. All proceeds helped go towards, I think, the Pride picnic and the Pride events.
1: And they rose about, I think they raised like $700.
0: Oh, that's awesome. Yeah. Heck yeah. So yeah, shout out and thanks everyone that came out to check out the Pride bake sale.
1: Yeah, and all the bakers.
0: Oh, and there were some really delicious things on the for sale there. I got a couple nibbles of a s'mores cookie
1: before I ate it all.
0: Really good. So
1: I had some cinnamon buns that were really good too.
0: Ooh, yummy. Yeah. I didn't get any cinnamon buns.
1: Tabernacle.
0: Next time.
1: Yeah.
0: All right, let's get back to a little bit more music. I'm going to play some music by Crones because they are going to be joining Mr. B.A. Johnston tomorrow night as he takes the stage over at Amanika Art Center. So yeah, shout out to our friends and locals. Crones.
1: Also worth mentioning about the B.A. show is he has an album coming out on the 18th. So that is in approximately 3 days.
0: Oh my goodness. Countdown
1: Thursday
0: to new music from B.A. Johnston.
1: Yeah.
0: So maybe he'll play some new songs that we haven't heard yet.
1: Probably not. They're all going to be new to me.
0: Looking forward to it. Anyways, this one here is called Arsenic by Crones from their album Human Error.
1: Yum.

0: That song there is called Dirty Pile of Snow, a new one by Joe Abbott. What do you know about Joe Abbott, Caleb?
1: What you know about D12? How do they get started? Joe Abbott is a Vancouver-based musician, and he recently put that album out. I met him last year on tour, and he played clarinet with us for a couple gigs with Danny's band.

0: That's awesome.
1: And we are going on tour again with him this Wednesday
0: for a week.
1: And we're going to be playing more clarinet with Mr. Joe.
0: Nice.
1: Yeah, he's a nice guy, and he makes really good music.
0: And he has new music out.
1: And he has new music. So and check it out. Yeah, he's a good guy. He's a hot man. He's a good-looking man.
0: I will have to take a look.
1: Yeah, Kate and I are in love with him.
0: Anyways, you're tuned into the Omanika Hour on Seaford 88.7 FM, listening to some of our favorite local music and telling you all about the cool events happening down at Omanika Art Center. So everything that I'm talking about on the show today can be found over on our website. 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Speaking of ticket links, I just wanted to talk about a comedy show coming up this Friday night over at Omanika Art Center on June 19th. We have the Funny as Puck comedy tour with Brian Patafi. So this is going to be a fun one. Brian is a comedian who used to be a longtime NHL Calgary Flames athletic trainer turned stand-up comedian. So I would imagine he has a lot of really good material based around the hockey world. So
1: if you're a sports guy,
0: if you're a sports guy person, make sure to come check that out. Tickets are available right now. You can find them through the link on our website. The doors are at 7:15 and the show is going to start at 8 o'clock, and this is a 19 plus event, so please make sure you have your ID with you to come check that out. That'll be a good
1: time. Can I go if I bring my mom with me?
0: You can go if you bring your mom with you.
1: Okay, cool.
0: But you have to still have your ID too.
1: Okay.
0: That'll be a fun one. I won't be here for it, sadly. I am actually gearing up to go to Wells this weekend. I'm going to the Little Hiking Festival hosted by Guided by Adventure, which is a really fun, awesome like weekend away in Wells, where they take you on a guided hike through some of the really beautiful landscapes that Wells and the area has to offer. It's so much fun, and I'm looking forward to it. I go and I do a little bit of stand-up comedy for them. And
1: comedy music.
0: And hang out and help with and you know bartending what? And all that good
1: stuff. I went last year and I didn't even go on a single hike.
0: I know.
1: And I had so much fun still. And I didn't even go on a hike.
0: Right? They have it set up so great. So like, even if like hiking is not your main thing, you can still go and enjoy. They have live entertainment. They have dinners planned, so you can have like a meal together with everybody.
1: An insane home-cooked meal by two of the local residents out at Wells.
0: Oh, yes. And it's so good.
1: And at the end of the year last year, they no one ate all their meals, so they had about 8 racks of ribs left. And I sat in my van and I ate 8 racks of ribs in one sitting.
0: You ate it all
1: up. I ate it all and I was grossly ill.
0: But free ribs, man.
1: Free ribs, and I don't have a fridge, so I was like, I gotta get these down now.
0: They ain't going to waste. But yeah, that Little Hiking Festival this weekend in Wells, if you're going out that direction, maybe I'll see you there. I'm looking forward to it. And then the weekend after that is Arts Wells, which I'm so excited for. I'm going as a performer, as well as a really excited patron to go watch some other people play some music and take in some other.
1: You're hosting trivia?
0: Really, yeah, I'm going to be doing Pubia Trivia Night at the pub there, the Wells Hotel. Pubia. The Wells Hotel there on Saturday night. So that's going to be really fun. I think I'm going to do like, make it themed around the artists that are going to be at Wells. So like, make the music category around people that are going to be playing there and make some questions about that. So keep it local, you know, and have some fun with it. I'm looking forward to that.
1: Mother Son consists of two band members, both named what?
0: Yeah, I don't know.
1: Jared.
0: Oh, see? There you go. I'm going to have to recruit Caleb to get help with writing trivia questions.
1: I got the inside scoop.
0: Looking forward to that. So yeah, lots going on. Let's see. Let's get back to the calendar at Omanika. Maybe we'll play some music first, because I feel like we've been talking for a minute, which is good. Talking's good.
1: It's good. We got time.
0: We got some time. The next song I'm going to play is by Volunteers. Shout out to Caleb for helping me put together the playlist this week. I always appreciate the help.
1: Couple extra when she needs a couple extra.
0: Yeah. It's some weeks are like really easy to put together playlists because there's like new music like crazy and all that. And then other weeks it's a little bit challenging, especially.
1: And you're busy.
0: Yeah, busy. So, like, it really helps a lot. So, yeah. Thanks for curating this amazing playlist.
1: Yeah, we get to listen to some volunteers.
0: Heck yeah.
1: They're opening for one of my favorite bands, Holy Locust, in July 4th, I think it is.
0: That's cool.
1: Yeah.
0: Exciting.
1: Let's check it out.
0: All right. This song is called Sundogs.

0: That song there is called Little Losers by Amy Blanding, who was also playing over at the Knox. Obviously, we were talking about that earlier.
1: Yeah.
0: Such a good show, and incredible that, like, there was so much music happening in Prince George. Like, there was, the Knox was totally full. Almanico was packed. So
1: two sold out shows. Two,
0: yeah, and, like, literally.
1: That means that there was about, there was like 500 people out listening to music on one night.
0: That is incredible. That's so amazing. Mm-hmm. And like, one thing about Prince George is, like, I know a lot of people kind of like complain that we don't have these big touring bands that make stops in Prince George, which might be true. But also, our local music scene is absolutely incredible. And like, if you are missing out because you're waiting for a big headlining band to come through, like, you are doing yourself a disservice by not taking in some of the local entertainment, because it's incredible. So good.
1: Guaranteed you'll get a better show from a local band than 80-year-old Judas Priest. No offense. I saw them when they came, and there's definitely been local shows that were a tenth of the price that were way better.
0: Totally. And like, the, like you said, the price, like, most of the shows in town are like,
1: it's like $15.
0: $15, $20, you
1: pay
0: know.
1: What, a lot of them are pay what you can if you get a nice punk thrown on a show.
0: Yeah, and like, if you pay $20, you often get like two or three bands that you get to see. So, I mean, yeah, you just win all around when you support local music and you, you know, support the scene, get out into the community and all that good stuff. So, yeah, that's my Monday advice. Go check out some local music happening.
1: Calm down. Just ranting over here.
0: All right, let's talk more then about what's happening down at the Art Center. Yeah, just a reminder, you're tuned in to CFUR 88.7 FM.
1: The Fur.
0: Here in Prince George. 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Yeah.
1: /almanicaevents/://http.org.
0: Something like that. No.
1: I haven't been in school, I realized, for a long time the other day.
0: Mm-hmm.
1: And I tried to do some quick math. Not there anymore.
0: I know. It's sad how quick it leaves you if you don't practice it every day.
1: Being a musician makes you dumb.
0: Oh, it's good you're self-aware. No, I'm just kidding. I'm just kidding. There is some more live music happening at the end of the month at Almanica on June 27th. Like I said, June has been like completely stacked with lots of music. There are 7 live music events booked.
1: Louise.
0: All by me. I complain about how busy it is, and then it's like, oh, I'm the one that took all the bookings.
1: It's you.
0: It's my fault. But on the 27th, we have 2 bands coming out to Almanica Art Center, which I'm excited to share. We have Heat Seeker. They are a heavy duty 2-piece ensemble pumping out a unique strain of hard rock and
1: they're only
0: heavy
1: a 2-piece
0: stoner rock. Yeah. Huh. We're going to play some of their music next so that you have a little taste of what's to come. And if you like it, maybe you should purchase some tickets. You can get them in advance online right now. It's posted there on the Almanica website. Tickets are $15 in advance or $20 at the door. All ages show. Doors start at 7. Show will kick off at 8 o'clock.
1: Wow.
0: Yeah, and so that's Heat Seeker. They're coming with Vagabond, who is a band out of Northern BC. So really interesting, good, exciting new music opportunities to come check out at Almanica Art Center. And like we were ranting about before, make sure you just support the local music scene, support the local arts, all that good stuff.
1: Or don't.
0: Or don't. That's cool too. I'm going to play some Heat Seeker. Like I said, these guys are going to be playing on the 27th. This song is called Sun Out.

0: That song there is called YOY by Sibby, and I had to play that song because Sibby is going to be playing Clate Lake Tenay Memorial Park on June 21st as part of the National Indigenous Peoples Day celebration going down at the park. And they just make incredible pop music that I really dig. They're Indigenous, which is even cooler, and like they're local, well ish and they are going to be here in Prince George, so I wanted to share that song so maybe you can go check that out. They have a whole lineup of events planned over at the park for the 21st to celebrate National Indigenous Peoples Day. Sibby will be taking the stage at 1:45 p.m. so make sure you go check that out. The entire event is listed over on Clate Lake Tenay's website. Their schedule there, events kick off at 10 a.m. and includes a little bit of everything, including some Métis jiggers, some community drumming, live performances, and a mini powwow. So that is going to be an awesome time, and it's free to the public. So make sure you go check that out the 21st down at Clate Lake Tenay Memorial Park. How's it going, Caleb? How you doing? How you hanging
1: good.
0: In there?
1: Good, man. I'm doing good.
0: Thanks.
1: It's about lunchtime.
0: Yeah, it's about lunchtime. We haven't had breakfast and or lunch, so like, you know,
1: just about like 5 grapes this morning and a cup of coffee.
0: Counting down the time to go get something to eat, which is close. It's almost 2 o'clock. It's crazy. We're already at 1:47, so we only have like 13.
1: That's pretty crazy.
0: Minutes left.
1: Couple talks, couple songs, and then go hit up.
0: Here.
1: I might look for that new. There's a new burger place in town apparently.
0: Boss Burgers.
1: Boss Burger
0: I
1: Bros
0: heard.
1: Or something. Yeah.
0: So it's the same people that own or like run Wall of Fame.
1: Oh, so it's amazing.
0: So, yeah, so you know it's gonna be incredible. Yeah. I know. I've been seeing pictures online, people posting their burgers, and I'm like, yeah, dang, that looks incredible. I definitely need to check that out as well.
1: Yeah. Ugh, we got so much good food in town recently.
0: Oh, I know. We've been
1: Wall
0: really
1: of Fame,
0: lucky.
1: That Boss Burgers place, Jack's Coffee, cool little local one.
0: Yes. Also, support local food, man. Yeah. I know, like, it's easy for us. Like, I personally will, like, you know, hit up the Timmy's drive through constantly. And, like, your order is often not always correct. Or it's just, like, I don't know. Feels like you get the same thing
1: takes
0: over
1: a long
0: and
1: time.
0: Over
1: it's
0: and
1: friendly.
0: Again. But if you go local, you support local businesses and you keep that money in the pockets of a local business owner, which is so important. Yeah. And yeah, there's, like you said, some really great local places lately that have been popping up.
1: Kate's Bites in the Books & Co.
0: Yeah, and it's sweet that they have a cafe back in there again because they didn't for a while.
1: Yeah.
0: And it's nice to be able to poke around in there and grab an iced coffee while you're looking at books or shopping upstairs.
1: Rumbling.
0: We'll stop talking about food.
1: Yeah, we went upstairs yesterday to the yarn place.
0: Yeah, it's pretty cool up there. They have the, what else is it? Earth and Crown.
1: Earth and Crown consignment.
0: Consignment, which is really cool. I'm all about like the like upcycling or like buying used or like trying to repurpose items, especially clothes lately.
1: Keeping new clothes from being made.
0: Yeah, and I don't know about you, but like every time I buy new clothes, they just feel icky. Like everything's like polyester, made of plastic. And you find way more scores when you like get something secondhand or thrifted. And also too, which reminds me, a lot of other people have been doing, I've noticed, like what was that resale store that we had at the I can't remember the name of her pop-up, but yeah, people just reselling items. It'll come to
1: I
0: us.
1: Know what we mean. Yeah.
0: But yeah, anyways, we love a good thrift day. I
1: we
0: could do that forever. But anyways, let's get back to a few more songs. We have a little bit of time for a bit more music, and then it for us. What else is on the playlist?
1: Not music-wise. Oh, also, Volunteer is that song that was on before we broke here. They're going to be playing at a festival, Narrows Creek Folk Fest. So if you're looking for another festival, this one's really cheap. It's $50.
0: Nice.
1: A lot of like artists that are honestly amazing. It's in Proctor. So if you live really far in the Kootenays, it's a good one to come to.
0: Nice.
1: Support it, because I know we need more people to come out.
0: Yeah, support. Support the scene.
1: Support your local friends.
0: Your friend, that's right. All right, let's play another song on the playlist. This one is a recommendation that came from Caleb by a band called Numb Dame. They are also going to be playing Omenika sometime in the fall. More details to come. But
1: they're amazing band. They're a queer band from Vancouver.
0: Heck yeah.
1: And I met them outside of a venue and they were practicing. And I was like, oh my God, you guys are amazing. Do you guys want to play the show that we're about to play? And they were like, we played a show last night and we're all really tired. And I was like, okay. So we got them to come up here instead.
0: Oh, nice. Awesome. Yeah. So that'll be exciting to bring them to PG, let them bring them to Omenika Art Center. Mm-hmm. Anyways, this song is called Tomorrow Becomes Yesterday by Numb Dame.

0: have made it to the end of another, I guess, episode, hour of the Almanica Hour.
1: Yeah,
0: thanks
1: it's been
0: so much
1: a time.
0: For tuning in. And yeah, thanks for my Caleb, my co-host.
1: My Caleb.
0: Thanks for being here today and
1: of course.
0: Co-hosting the hour.
1: I love it. I love it. I look forward to it every day.
0: Good.
1: Thank you for listening, Michelle.
0: My mom, our one listener. Thanks so much for tuning in. 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And don't forget to follow us on social media at Almanica Art Center on Facebook and Instagram to stay in the loop on all the events that we have happening. Thanks so much for tuning in.
1: Bye.
0: Bye.
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0: 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This is River Reads with host and narrator River Wild. A story hour where those of all ages can escape into bedtime stories and fairy tales. New and old, but mostly old and at times macabre. Or silly. Or even perhaps a little confusing, as written in Old English. And the host sometimes fumbles the odd word. And then there's those stories whose premise or message has aged poorly. But let's face it, you can't be picky when you're dependent upon copyright-free material available through Creative Commons. So, if you enjoy a narrated story and don't mind a weird tale, let's begin.
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3: 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Ooh, and the suspense. 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
3: Hello. I'm your host, narrator, River Wild, coming to you live from under my stairs. AKA, not really live. I just record that way to cut down on my editing. Wow. Okay, here we are. I actually am gonna ramble today. I am kind of a basket case. I'm not going to lie. While this is happening and you're listening to this in, I don't know, May or April, sometime in spring, I'm recording it at March, beginning of March. And somebody I really love, trigger warning, has just been in a horrible accident and is in an induced coma right now with a traumatic brain injury, with a head injury, and we're still waiting to see. So I've been, you know, an emotional person. I care for this person deeply, and I've been kind of crying myself to sleep and waking up crying, and also trying to feel hopeful. And this person is a fighter, and there are so many people. Just to see the love that's come around this man is he's come so far. This person really has had a rough go, and to still have the positive attitude, and well, I don't know if positive attitude is the right word, but the heart, such heart. Oh, the heart is so big. Is just, it's amazing. He's amazing. So I think, you know, with that, we got three tales ahead. I've been doing this to distract myself. So let's begin, shall we?

0: The following is rated GGD, meaning it contains gross gore and or death. Sensitive viewers may want to tune back in.
1: The following story has been rated AHD, as an animal is harmed and or may die. And while often benign in description, listener discretion is advised.
2: The Wizard of Oz. Dorothy kills the witch. From Fairy Tales, retold by Bridget Hathaway. Once there was a little girl named Dorothy who lived on a farm in Kansas. One day the sky grew dark and a big wind began to blow across the flat prairies that stretched all around the farm. Dorothy ran into her house to take shelter, but the tornado came closer and closer until suddenly it lifted Dorothy's house high up into the sky, with Dorothy and her little dog Toto still inside. The house came to rest at last in a magic country, as Dorothy realized the moment she opened the door and walked outside. The first person she saw was an old lady. She looked just like any other old lady, except that she was smaller and wore a high pointed hat on her head with gold bells hanging from it and a white gown. She was followed by three small men, all dressed in blue. They too wore high pointed hats with bells hanging from them and big boots that reached over their knees. "Who are you?" asked Dorothy. "I am the Witch of the North, and I have come to thank you for killing the Wicked Witch of the East." Dorothy looked surprised. "I've never killed anybody," she replied. "Well, your house did when it landed here. It fell right on top of her and killed her. You can still see her silver shoes sticking out from under the wall there. Take them. They are yours now." Dorothy looked down at her own shabby shoes. "Well, it's a long walk back to Kansas from here. I might as well get some good shoes for the journey," she said. "Can you tell me the way home, please?" "Oh, no, my dear," the old lady replied. "Only the great Wizard of Oz knows that. You will have to ask him." "Where does he live?" asked Dorothy. "A long way away in the Emerald City. The road there is very dangerous." "Will you come with me?" asked Dorothy. "No, I can't do that. But I will give you my kiss, and no one will dare to hurt you if you've been kissed by the Witch of the North." She kissed Dorothy softly on the forehead. When she had kissed her, a round, shiny mark appeared. "Thank you," said Dorothy. But before the words were out of her mouth, the witch and the three little men had disappeared. Dorothy put on the silver shoes, tucked Toto under her arm, and set off to find the Wizard of Oz. The road was long, and many things happened on her way there. First, she made friends with the Scarecrow and took him with her on her search. The Scarecrow was going to the Emerald City to ask the wizard for some brains. The farmer who had made him had stuffed his head with straw, and nobody can think with a head made of straw. Then she and the Scarecrow came across a woodman who was made entirely of tin. He begged them to jump, let him join their party, for he wanted the wizard to give him a heart. A wicked witch had put a spell on his axe one day, and it had cut his body so badly that a smith had had to replace every part in it with tin. The only thing that the smith had not been able to replace had been his heart, and now he wanted more than anything in the world to get a new heart, so that he could feel sorrow and happiness as other people do. Finally, as they were walking through a dark forest, they met a lion who had a very fierce roar, but who was in fact afraid of everything. Being so cowardly made him very unhappy, for he knew that as king of the beasts, he ought to be braver than anyone else.
3: "Do you think the Oz could give me courage?"
2: the cowardly lion asked Dorothy. "Just as easily as he could give me brains," said the scarecrow.
3: "Or give me a heart,"
2: said the tin woodman. "Or send me back to Kansas," said Dorothy.
3: "Then, if you don't mind, I'll go with you," said the lion.
2: "You're very welcome," answered Dorothy, "for you will help keep away the other wild beasts on our journey." So off they set, and after a great many adventures, they arrived at the gate of the Emerald City. There, they asked to see the wizard, and one by one, they were admitted to his throne room to present their requests. But to each one, he gave the same answer.
3: "Your wish will not be granted until you have rid the country of the Wicked Witch of the West."
2: To Dorothy, he said,
3: "When you can tell me that the Wicked Witch is dead, I will send you back to Kansas, but not before."
2: The little girl began to cry, for she thought she couldn't possibly kill the witch, and feared that this meant she would never get back to Kansas. "What shall we do now?" she asked her friends sadly.
3: "We must go to the land of the West," said the lion. "We must find this witch and destroy her."
2: So they set off towards the Wicked Witch's castle. It wasn't long before the witch found out about Dorothy and her party. She was angry with them for coming without asking her permission first, and decided to punish them terribly. She took a tin whistle and blew on it 3 times. The whistle was immediately answered by a great howl that seemed to come from all directions. At once, a pack of great wolves bounded towards her.
4: "Go to the strangers," cried the witch, "and tear them to pieces."
3: "Very well," replied the wolves,
2: and off they looped towards the little group. Luckily, the Tin Woodman heard the wolves coming from a long way off.
3: "Let me deal with them," he said. "Get behind me. I'm going to kill them."
2: He took his axe in both hands and waited for the first wolf. When it was just an arm's length away, he swung the axe into the air and chopped the wolf's head off, and the beast fell dead to the ground. There were 40 wolves in all, and as each one jumped at the woodman, he knocked it flying. When they all lay dead on the ground, he wiped his axe and put it away. When the Wicked Witch saw what had happened, she was very angry indeed. She blew another 3 blasts on her whistle. Immediately, a flock of fierce crows flew down and settled at her feet.
4: "Pick out the stranger's eyes and tear them to pieces," she commanded them.
2: The crows flew up and shot off towards Dorothy like so many arrows towards their prey. The scarecrow cried,
4: "Let me fight them. Lie down beside me and I will protect you."
2: He stretched up his arms and caught each bird as it flew down and broke its neck. When the Wicked Witch saw all her crows lying dead on the ground, she even grew angrier still than before. She blew 3 more times on her whistle, and at once she was surrounded by a swarm of black bees.
4: "Go to the strangers and sting them to death," she cried,
2: and the bees flew off towards Dorothy and her friends like so many bullets shot from a gun.
3: "Take out my straw stuffing and scatter it over yourselves," the scarecrow cried to Dorothy.

0: when she saw that her precious bees, too, had been killed by the strangers. She called her slaves, the Winkies, and told them to take their sharpest spears and kill the five of them at once. So the slaves set off down the road, but they were frightened because they knew what had happened to the wolves, the crows, and the bees. When the lion saw the Winkies coming, he gave a great roar and sprang towards them. "Help!" they cried, and scuttled off back to the castle as fast as they could run. Then the Wicked Witch sat down and began to think hard. She could not understand how she had failed to destroy the little group, and she was more determined than ever to kill them. She had in her safe a golden cap with a circle of diamonds and rubies curling around it. This was a magic cap, for whoever owned it could call on the winged monkeys and make them carry out any order they were given. But no one could call on the monkeys more than three times. Twice already, the Wicked Witch had made them do her bidding. She used the cap to call the monkeys only once more, and she did not want to do this until all other magic had been used up. But she had tried everything she could against the strangers. Her wolves and the crows and her bees were dead, and her slaves had been scared away. There was only the golden cap left. The witch took it out of her safe and put it on her head. Slowly, she intoned in a chant, "Eppy, peppy, kecky. Eppy, eppy, peppy, kecky." Suddenly, the sky went black, and a low rumbling like the sea breaking over rocks could be heard. The air was filled with winged monkeys as they flocked into the castle. The biggest one among them flew up to her and said, "For the third and last time we come at your call, Wicked Witch of the West, what do you want?"
1: "Go to the strangers and destroy them all except the lion. Bring him to me. I want to harness him like a pony and make him drive me around."
0: "We go at your command," said the leader, as they flew off towards Dorothy and her friends. They swooped down and picked up the Tin Woodman and carried him through the air to a rocky place. There they dropped him so that he crashed down onto the rocks and was so battered and dented that he could not move. Then he picked up a scarecrow and began tearing the stuffing out of his body. When they had scattered the straw, they tied up his clothes and threw them into a tree. They threw coils of strong rope around the lion and tied him up like a parcel. Then they lifted him up and flew away with him to the witch's castle. Dorothy was very frightened when she saw what the monkeys were doing to her friends. She stood with Toto in her arms, watching them, knowing that it would be her turn next. The leader of the monkeys flew up to her and stretched out his long, hairy arms to snatch her away. Then he stopped suddenly. His face was quite close to hers, and he was looking at the round, shining mark that the kiss from the Good Witch of the North had left on Dorothy's smooth, young forehead.
2: "Don't hurt her," he cried. "She is protected by the power of good. It's much more powerful than the power of evil is."
0: So they lifted Dorothy up gently and carried her through the air to the castle. Dorothy squeezed Toto tightly under her arm, and together they were set down in front of the witch.
2: "We have obeyed you as far as we could," the monkey leader told her. "We dare not harm either the little girl or her dog. Now your power over us

0: is ended, and you will never see us again." With that, the monkeys flew off and disappeared into thin air. The Wicked Witch was angry when she saw the shining circle that the good witch's kiss had left on Dorothy, for she knew now that she could not hurt her in any way. Then she noticed that Dorothy was wearing magic shoes, and that she did not seem to know they were magic. A cunning gleam came into the witch's eye.
1: "Come here at once," she shouted at Dorothy. "You must do exactly as I tell you. If you don't, I shall kill you, as I have killed the woodman and the scarecrow."
0: She ordered Dorothy to set to work to clean up the whole castle and to stoke the fire in the kitchen. Then she set out into the yard to see the lion who had been shut up there.
1: "How grand I shall look," she thought, "when I'm driving through the streets by a lion."
0: She opened the door cautiously. The lion leapt up. "Roar!" he roared, and the witch's teeth rattled together in fear. She jumped back to a safer distance and shouted at him,
1: "If you don't do as I say, I shall starve you to death."
0: The lion replied and shook his mane. When the witch went to bed that night, Dorothy crept into the yard and brought him some food. She came to him every night and talked to him, trying to work out a means of escape for them both. But every gate and bridge around the castle was guarded by the witch's slaves.
1: "I must get a hold of Dorothy's magic shoes,"
0: the witch said to herself.
1: "When I have them, I'll be so powerful that I'll have no more worries on earth."
0: But Dorothy never took off her shoes except at night, and when she went to have a bath. The witch was too afraid of the dark to steal them in the night, and she was even more afraid of water. In fact, she always made quite sure that she kept right away from even the tiniest splash and carried an umbrella with her wherever she went. Eventually, the witch tried to steal the shoes away by a trick. She put on an iron bar in the middle of the kitchen and cast a spell on it to make it invisible. Dorothy did not see it, and so she fell right over it. One of her shoes flew off, and the witch snatched it up at once.
1: "It's mine now, and you can't work the spell any more, even if you knew how to," she said.
0: "I've got no idea what you're talking about," said Dorothy crossly. "Give me back my shoe at once."
1: "I will not," hissed the witch. "It's my shoe now."
0: "You are wicked," cried Dorothy. "That shoe belongs to me."
1: "I shall keep it just the same, and some day I'll get the other one from you, too."
0: This made Dorothy so angry that she picked up the bucket of water she had just pumped up and threw it over the witch, soaking her from head to toe. Screamed the witch. She began to shake and melt away at the edges.
1: "See what you've done," she cried. "I'm going to evaporate."
0: "I'm sorry," stammered Dorothy, who was really frightened to see the witch melting away before her eyes. "Was there anything wrong with the water?"
1: "No, there wasn't. But any sort of water's the death of me. Oh, dear, here I go."
0: And with these words, the witch melted right away into a little brown puddle. Dorothy put her second silver shoe back on again. Then she picked up the witch's bunch of keys and ran out into the yard to unlock the lion's gate. "We're free! We're free! The wicked witch is dead!" she cried. How Dorothy and her friends were reunited, how the Wizard of the Oz granted them all their wishes, and how the little girl found her way back at last to her home in Kansas is a long story, which you must find in another book.

0: What the old man does is always right. From Fairy Tales by Hans Andersen. I will tell you the story which I heard when I was little. Every time I thought of this story, it seemed to me to become more and more charming, for it is with stories as it is with many people. They become better and better the older they grow, and that is so delightful. You have been in the country, of course. Well, then, you must have seen a very old farmhouse with a thatched roof and moss and weeds growing wild upon it. There is a stork's nest on the ridge of the roof, for we can't do without the stork. The walls of the house are aslant, and the windows low, and only one of the latter is made so that it will open. The baking oven sticks out of the wall like a little fat body. The elder tree hangs over the paling, and beneath its branches, at the foot of the paling, is a little pond with a duck and some ducklings under a knotted old willow tree. There's a yard dog, too, who barks at every passer-by. Well, there was just such a farmhouse out in the country, and in it dwelt an old couple, a peasant and his partner. Small as was their property, there was one of their possessions that they could do without, a horse, which managed to live on the grass it found in the ditch by the side of the high road. The old peasant rode it to town, and often their neighbors borrowed it and rendered the old couple some service in return for the loan. But still, they thought it would be best if they sold the horse or exchanged it for something that might be more useful to them. But what was it to be?
1: "You know the best, old man," said the partner. "It is fair day today, so ride to town and get rid of the horse for money, or make a good exchange. Whatever you do will be right to me, right off to the fair."
0: And they tied his neckerchief for him, for they could do that better than he could. And they tied it in a double bow and made him look quite smart. Then they brushed his hat around and round with the palm of their hand and gave him a kiss. So he rode away upon the horse, and that was to be sold or exchanged for something else. Yes, the old man knew what he was about.
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0: The sun shone hot, and there was not a cloud in the sky. The road was very dusty, for many people who were all bound for the fair were driving or riding or walking upon it. There was no shade anywhere from the burning sun. Among the rest, a woman was going along, driving a cow to the fair. The cow was as pretty as the cow could be.
1: "She gives good milk, I'm sure," thought the peasant. "That would be a very good exchange. The cow for a horse." "Hello, you there with the cow," he said. "Let's have a word together. I fancy a horse costs more than a cow, but I don't mind that. A cow would be more useful to me. If you like, we'll exchange."
0: "To be sure I will," said the woman with the cow, and so they exchanged. So that was settled, and the peasant might just as well have turned back, for he had done the business he came to do. But as he had once made up his mind to go to the fair, he thought he'd go all the same, if only to have a look at it. And so he went on to the town with his cow. Leading the cow, he strode on briskly, and after a short time he overtook someone who was driving a sheep. It was a fine, fat sheep, well covered with wool.
1: I should like to have that, said our peasant to himself. It would find plenty of grass by our fence, and in winter we could have it in the room with us. Perhaps it would be more practice to have a sheep instead of a cow. Shall we exchange? The person with the sheep was quite ready, and the exchange was made. So our peasant went on along the high road with his sheep. Soon he saw another, who came into the road from a field, carrying a big goose under their arm. That's a heavy bird you have there. It has plenty of feathers and plenty of fat. And would you look well tied by a string in our pond at home? That would be something that my old partner to save up their scraps for. How often they say, if only we had a goose. Now perhaps they can have one, and if possible it shall be theirs. Shall we exchange? I'll give you my sheep for your goose and say thank you into the bargain. The other had no objection, and so they exchanged, and our peasant got the goose. By this time he was very near the town. The crowd on the high road became greater and greater. There was quite a crush of men and cattle. They walked in the road and close by the palings, and all the toll gate they even went into the toll keeper's potato field, where their only hen was strutting about with a string to her leg, lest she should take fright of the crowd and run away and get lost. She had short feathers on her tail and winked with one eye and looked very cunning. Cluck, cluck, said the hen. What she meant by it, I cannot tell you, but directly our good man saw her, he thought, that's the finest hen I've ever seen in my life. Why, she's finer than our parson's brood hen. Upon my word, I should like to have that hen. A fowl can always find a grain or two. She can almost keep herself. I think it would be a good exchange if I could get that for my goose. Shall we exchange? He asked the tollkeeper. Exchange, said the tollkeeper. Well, that wouldn't be a bad thing. And so they exchanged, and the tollkeeper got the goose, and the peasant got the hen. Now, he had done a good deal of business on his way to town, and he was hot and tired. He must have a drop of brandy and a bit to eat, and soon he was in front of the inn. He was just about to go in when the ostler came out, and they met in the doorway. The ostler was carrying a sackful of something on their back. "What have you there?" said the peasant. "Rotten apples," answered the ostler. "A whole sackful of them, enough to feed the pigs with." "Why, that's a terrible waste. I wish my old partner at home could see that lot. Last year the old tree from the turf's stack only bore a single apple, and we kept it in the cupboard till it was quite rotten and spoiled. It's something, anyhow, my old partner said, but here they could see any quantity, a whole sackful. Yes, I should be glad to show them that." "What will you give me for the sackful?" asked the ostler. "What'll I give? I'll give you my hen in exchange." And so he gave them the hen and got the apples, which he carried into the bar parlor. He stood the sack carefully by the stove and then went to the table. But the stove was hot. He had not thought of that. There were many strangers in the room, horse dealers, drovers, and two Englishmen. And the two Englishmen were so rich that their pockets were bursting with gold, and they were making bets, too, just as they were always supposed to. Hiss! Hiss! What was that by the stove? The apples were beginning to roast.
3: "What's that?"
1: "Why, do you know," said our peasant. And he told the whole story of the horse that he had changed for a cow, and all the rest of it, right down to the apples.
3: Well, your old partner will give you well when you get home, said the Englishman. There'll be a pretty row. Well, they'll give me what? Said the peasant. They will give me a kiss and say, what the old man does is always right. Shall we make a bet? Said the Englishman. We'll wager gold by the ton, 100 pounds to the 100 weight. A bushel will be enough, said the peasant. I can only set the bushel of apples against it, and I'll throw it myself and my old partner into the bargain. And that's piling up the measure, I should say.
4: Done.
0: And so the bet was made. The innkeeper's cart was brought out, and the Englishman got in, and the peasant got in, and the rotten apples, and away they went. And soon they reached the peasant's little farm.
3: Good evening. Good evening. Well, I've made the exchange. Yes, you know what you're about, said the partner.
0: And they put their arms around him, paying no attention to the strangers, nor did they notice the sack.
3: I got a cow in exchange for the horse, he said. Heaven be thanked, said they. What lovely milk we shall have now, and butter and cheese on the table. That was a most capital exchange.
0: Yes, but I changed the cow for a sheep.
3: Why, that's better still, said the old partner. You always think of everything. We have just grass enough for sheep, ooze, milk and cheese, and the woolen stockings, and even woolen jackets, too. The cow cannot give those, and her hair will only come off. How you think of everything!
0: But I gave away the sheep for a goose.
3: Oh, then this year we shall really have a roast goose to eat, my dear old man. You are always thinking of something to give me pleasure. How lovely that is. We can let the goose walk about with a string to her leg, and she'll grow fatter still before time.
0: But I changed the goose for a hen, said the man.
3: A hen? That was a good exchange, replied the partner. The hen will lay eggs and hatch them, and we shall have chickens, and we shall have a whole poultry yard. Oh, that's just what I was wishing for.
0: Yes, but I exchanged the hen for a sack of rotten apples.
3: Well, now I must really kiss you for that, exclaimed the partner. My dear good husband, now I'll tell you something. Do you know, you had hardly left me this morning before I began thinking how I could give you something very nice this evening. I thought it should be pancakes with savory herbs. I had eggs and bacon too, but I wanted herbs, so I went over to the schoolmaster. They have herbs there, I know, but his wife is a mean woman, though she looks so sweet. I begged her to lend me a handful of the herbs.
5: Lend, she answered. Nothing at all grows in our garden, not even a rotten apple. I could not even lend you a rotten apple.
3: But now I could lend her 10, a whole sack full even. That I'm very glad of. That makes me laugh.
0: And with that, they gave him a good smacking kiss.
3: I like that, said both the Englishmen together. Always going downhill and always happy. That's worth the money.
0: So they paid a bushel of gold to the peasant, who had not been cuffed but kissed. Yes, it always pays when the partner always sees and says that their partner is the wisest, and that whatever they do is right. You see, that's my story. I heard it when I was a child, and now you've heard it too, and know that. What the old does is always right.

0: The following is rated MON, meaning it contains maybe offensive material, but the narrator cannot quite put their finger on why. It just feels weird.
1: Listener's discretion is advised. The Red Shoes by Fairy Tales, retold by Bridget Hathaway. There was once a little girl who was very pretty, but so poor that in summer she had to go barefoot, and in winter wore only heavy wooden clogs, which rubbed against her bare feet until her delicate skin was red. A shoemaker's wife, who lived in the same village, felt so sorry for the girl that she made her a pair of red shoes out of strips of leather that she found in her husband's workshop. The shoes were soft and light, and the little girl loved to wear them. One day her mother died, and because the little girl had only her red shoes, she wore these as she followed the humble wooden coffin to the churchyard. Just then, a large, old-looking carriage drew up with a large, old-looking lady inside it. Feeling sorry for the little girl who was now all alone in the world, she invited Karen, for that was the little girl's name, to come and live with her. Karen felt she had only been asked because the old lady liked her red shoes, but she went to live in the old lady's house. However, as soon as she moved in, the shoes were taken away from her and burned. The old lady had Karen taught to read and to sew, and gave her clothes and a pair of black shoes. One day, Karen saw the queen passing through town with her little daughter. The princess was wearing a beautiful white dress. She had no train, nor did she wear a golden crown, as in the fairy tales, but on her feet were a pair of lovely red leather shoes. Karen thought there was nothing in the world as beautiful as red shoes. By now, Karen was old enough to go to church with grown-up people. She was given a new white dress and taken to the shoemaker to have a new pair of shoes made. He led her into his own private room, where there were glass cabinets full of elegant leather shoes and shining boots. Among the shoes was a red pair, just like the ones the princess had been wearing. "Oh, can I have those ones?" asked Karen. And the old lady, whose sight had become so bad that she could not make out the color, bought them for the eager young girl. So Karen went to church in her red shoes, which at that time seemed a very shocking thing to do. She could think of nothing but the shoes, even when the bishop laid his hand on her head to bless her. When the old lady heard from her neighbors that Karen had worn red shoes to church, she was shocked and told her that from now on she must only wear black ones. Next Sunday, when Karen was dressing to go to church, she looked at the black shoes, and then longingly at the red, and in the end she slipped the red ones on. With the old lady, she walked to the church through the dusty cornfields. Outside the door, an old soldier was standing leaning on a crutch. He had a strange long beard that was more red than white. In fact, it was quite brilliant. Red. He dusted off their shoes for them before they entered the church, and when he came to Karen's, he said, "My, what lovely dancing shoes! Stay on tight when you dance." And he gave the shoes a tap with his hand. Karen heard nothing of the service. She forgot to sing the hymns, and she forgot to say the prayers. All she could think of was the red shoes. Presently, everyone came out of the church, and Karen heard the old soldier call out again, "My, what lovely dancing shoes!" Karen couldn't resist. She just had to dance a few steps. And she went on dancing right over the graves, as if the shoes had some power over her. At last, someone caught her and carried her home and pulled her shoes off. Then her legs kept still. By and by, the old lady fell ill and asked Karen to stay by her bedside to watch over her. A ball was being held in town, and Karen had been invited and badly wanted to go. She knew that the old lady could not live long, and she ought not to leave her. But when she looked at her red shoes, and she just had to put them on and go to the ball. It was a splendid ball. All the important people were there, the mayor and the mayoress, all the town councillors and their ladies, and the most notable people from many miles around. It was Karen's first ball, and when she had all but floated up the wide staircase, she halted for one enchanted moment at the entrance to the ballroom, as if on the threshold of some fairy queen's palace, walled, illuminated by chandeliers sparkling brilliant as diamonds. But once the musicians took up their instruments and embarked their lively tunes, she was lost to everything in the room save her own dancing feet. There were other pretty girls at the ball, gowned in satin and brocade, shod in gold, and slippers, silver slippers, pink, pale blue, lilac slippers. But it was Karen who caught all the eyes in her ballerina dress of white, a slim white ribbon banding her glossy dark hair, and beyond all else, her distinctive scarlet shoes. And no girl there had more partners as the evening went by. Not that she paid much heed, or could even have said who was partnering her at any particular moment, which is not exactly flattering to all the young men, whose gallants as well, competing with each other, to dance with the lightest-footed girl in that or any room. All she knew, all that she cared about, was that she was dancing. Dancing. Dancing. Without pause, no matter with whom, short or tall, dark or fair, tender or bold. Scarcely could she even have told what she danced. Waltz, minuet, gavotte, polka. Whatever the music played, she whirled, twirled, pirouetted, with equally bewitched rapture in her fleet red shoes. But when the ball was over, Karen found she could not stop dancing, for the shoes carried her down the stairs, through the streets, and out by the town gate, still dancing. She danced on and on, away into the dark forest, where she saw the old soldier come up among the trees, laughing and nodding and saying, "My, what lovely dancing shoes! How beautifully you dance!" This frightened her, but no matter how she tried, she could not kick off her shoes. She had to dance on, over field and furrow, in rain and sun, by night and by day. The shoes whirled her away over thorns and stubble, stony brook and untamed meadow. Some people say that she is out there dancing still, somewhere. On a clear day when the sun hangs high and there is not a cloud in the sky, you may yet see her dancing in her red shoes, on and on, forever and ever, over the hills and far.

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1: I'm inviting you to take part in Jane Goodall's Hike for Hope. 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Thank you so much.
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2: Greetings. Welcome to another episode of What I'm Listening To. I'm Eliza, and for the next hour, I will be your humble host on the beautiful airwaves of CFIR 88.7 FM. If this is your first time, welcome. If it is an umpteenth time, hi. I was reminded today of the Dresden Dolls, and so I thought to myself, let's listen to Girl Anachronism.

0: encourages her.
1: Don't you think y'all from the full body cast that you're saying that you have said you did everything you could like any decent person would, but I might be catching sudden touch. Don't believe that you're immune to gravity and stuff. Don't get me wet because the bandages will all come off.
0: You can tell from the skin that the stuff is the currency is critical. But hey,
1: is there a little thing
0: it takes to breathe that she can make her take seriously.
1: For the day, it's just the way the medication makes her.

was Girl Anachronism by the Dresden Dolls. Amanda Palmer and the Dresden Dolls were a revelation for me. That song is almost 20 years old. It came out in, 2003? Yeah, 2003. I feel like this is a telling album that it aged so well, in the sense that I feel as that could come out today. And I don't know if I've talked about this before on this show, but of course I listened to a podcast that was speaking about how culture is kind of at a standstill with innovation. And this is obviously an opinion, right? Like, one cannot just full stop prove that culture is at a standstill. Although the examples are that are being given are kind of universally accepted popular music and movies and that sort of thing, the stuff that sells. So I guess if we're just going by the way of measuring what is successful in mainstream markets, then perhaps there is something factually that can be said. Regardless, the whole idea of the podcast was talking about how in decades previous, centuries previous, you can see huge changes stylistically for music, art, fashion, plays, I guess would be in there, movies, that sort of stuff. Leaps and bounds, night and day, 180s. And for the last 30 or so years, that hasn't really happened. There isn't as much of a significant change that we see. And they were exploring the idea of why that might be. Is it because technology has homogenized us? Is it because we've really done everything that we can do? I kind of disagree with the premise of culture being at a standstill, because I don't think that we ever knew that culture was changing while we were in it, and that subcultures that inevitably change the tides are subcultures for a reason. They're not upfront and being spotlighted, and then one day the subculture becomes the mainstream. So all that being said, when I listen to this song, I'm like, is this for an argument that culture hasn't shifted so drastically that this sounds like it could have been made today? Same thing goes for me in Neutral Milk Hotel. Whenever I hear them, I can't believe that I think they released their like seminal album in 1993 or 96, like really early, you know? And the music on it could pass for something really amazing today if it was released and we had never heard it before. It would be really raw and kind of groundbreaking. I guess the more cynical part of myself, when I think of these things, actually thinks that the culture shift we're seeing right now is one that we will regret wholly. And it's because, this is all going to be really vague references to other media that I consume, so my apologies in advance, but there was another podcast that was talking about how bridges have been done away with in songs. It's really not popular to have a bridge, you just do verse and chorus and emphasis on the chorus or on the hook, because that's what gets sampled and then used in our short form content that we scroll through every day. And I can see that now. I get given a lot of suggestions on Instagram when I'm browsing of artists and bands to listen to. And of course, like, there's some hooks that draw me in and I go and I explore, and then I go to the album and I try to listen to the whole song, and I'm like, oh dang, that was like the only good part and all the rest of this is filler, because it's really not that important. What's important is that somebody goes, hits you up, listens to the song once, and you hope that that kind of, like, you go viral enough to make that one-time click for everybody count for you significantly, I guess. I'm not totally into what it's like to be a musician and branding yourself and trying to hack it in this modern day market and industry. And so there's this dissolvement of bridges, of complexity in certain types of music.
and certainly the types of music that find their way to be mainstream. And I think that is a large cultural shift that we're going through, is this efficiency of creation, this hyper, I kind of want to call it industrialization of creativity. And I think that we'll look at this decade, maybe two, we'll see how long it takes for people to realize that they're searching, questing for more connection in the art that they consume. I think that it's already being felt. You can see the subculture that is rising against this efficiency and this kind of like homogenization of content and how people look, sing, whatever, whatever. And this has been true forever, right? Like, this is a bit of a tangent now, but we will always celebrate and exalt like perfection, or as close to perfection as we can get to, while being able to tell that it's from a human. I think of like Celine Dion's voice and Cher and those types of singers, Barbara Streisand. And it's just like, wow, those women can really sing. Like, that's incredible. Michael Jackson really can sing. Incredible. That type of talent will never, ever go out of style. Like, that proficiency in a skill will always be amazing. It's like, even with sports, it's the same thing, right? You can watch the next person. There's the flip side, the folk artists, and I mean that in like outsider arts. And it's the painfully human aspect where it's so individualistic and expressing something so unique that we are drawn to it in that way as well. And I don't think that that has ever not been there in terms of like an audience member seeking out that type of connection, either be like dazzled by raw, seemingly raw talent. You know, talent is partially genetic lottery and partially a lot of hard work. And then there is the seeking out of something unique and interesting that makes you shift your perspective on what it is to enjoy something that you love, however that is showing up for you in art. So, have I decided on what I actually think about the Dresden dolls? Are they a marker of the standstill of culture, or is it hope in the sense that classics prevail and lots of amazing music can be timeless, and perhaps I'm not far enough away from it just yet to identify the stylistic choices that represent the 2000s. Hard to say. If you want to tell me what you think about this, you totally can. I am on Instagram at what Eliza's listening to, and I post there once a week to remind you that this show happens. It does happen. Yeah, at 8 p.m.s on Thursdays or Fridays. Jeez, 8 p.m.s on Fridays and 3 p.m.s on Mondays. Pardon me, I literally woke up from a very satisfying nap with my cat, and I don't think that my brain has played full catch up. But just so you know, I feel great right now, and it was worth it to have to be dumb for the rest of the evening. So I want to listen to another song. This is You Are Mine by Jay Robinson, and all of this is happening on CFIR 88.7 FM.

That was You Are Mine by Jay Robinson. That song and that album was released in 2007 as well, so in the early aughts. Well, I guess that's mid-aughts, eh? And I'm obsessed with it. Absolutely 100% obsessed.

mine had a baby, and her partner has a dirty mouth. He just would swear all of the time, and their baby was getting old enough to know words and repeat words back, and she was kind of annoyed with him because she didn't want the baby learning how to swear. And I was actually kind of surprised because this was a friend who I went to art school with, and we got up to a lot of hijinks and shenanigans with one another. And she fell in love with this man who talks like he does. And so it's kind of like you're asking somebody to change their habits of the last however many years in a matter of weeks. That seems kind of tough. And also, what's the deal with caring about swearing that much anyways? If you look at the history of broadcast culture and just broadcasting and like the ratings and stuff, I looked this up at one point and it's kind of become hazy for me, but it comes from a strange place, and I think it comes from like a homophobic place, that there was like this mom that saw like a same-sex relationship in a movie or something like that, and she was like, oh my god, I can't imagine that this is in the world and I need to shelter my children from the realities of love. And then got a huge movement behind her for advocating that there be ratings attached to movies, and coincidentally radio broadcasting. I might not be fully remembering this, but it has something to do with that, right? It wasn't just like Hollywood or broadcasting saying, you know what? Maybe some subjects are not appropriate for children. Like, when has that ever happened, that the entertainment industry has preemptively sheltered its viewers? And not that I'm like saying that I think that there is no such thing as age appropriateness, but it's interesting that certain languages, like parts of language, have been made taboo. And that if you're comfortable being an adult in a household with a certain language being spoken at all times, and you don't find it like inherently offensive, then it's kind of interesting that as soon as there's like a baby, that this changes your entire view on it, and you need to like change that part of yourself. The way that I'm phrasing it right now, I can hear why I would argue with me being like, no, age appropriate is, and there are some themes and subject matter that is attached to the words that we use that would affect a young person and their perception of the world. And those words are so heavy with shame, right? A lot of the time, because they're like sexually based. And I think that I'm more for an argument that includes being perceptive of what is classified as a hate speech versus a general taboo around subject matter, because you can talk about those things with it's just you can mention those things, you just can't use those specific words. And I run up against this angsty, I hate it when it craps out on me. I am allowed to say crap on air. I run up against it as a host on CFER, because I listen to a fair amount of hip hop, and because the show is at 8 p.m. and 3 p.m. and I can't show some of the music, but at the same time I like this time slot because I feel like it's accessible. It's not too late, right? And I don't listen to enough. I'm not enough of a hip hop nerd that I could fill a whole show just with hip hop. And rap and more explicit lyricism. But yeah, so it all started with the conversation with my friend who had a baby. This was, I don't know, like four years ago now or something like that. And I'm always surprised at the people who I love and care about. And when this conversation comes up with us and they say, no, like swearing's wrong, like you should use other words. I grew up in a household of using other words. We weren't even allowed to say but because it was seen as too crass and crude. And now
I have

0: I mean, I have a great love of vocabulary, and it includes swear words. And I think that they are harmless in the sense that you can make anything into a swear if you use it with enough venom or in the right context to cut somebody down. It's not the word, it is the meaning of the word that was socially agreed upon in society, right? That's why like so many words are reclaimed, or you like go to different places and certain words, like what we see as like curse words, are used super casually and don't offend anyone. So they are just words at the end of the day, and it is a part of language in the world. So I just don't see necessarily the point of maintaining a taboo around them, because it gives them more power, and the more power, the power is like the thing that most people have an offense to, is the fact that those words hold power. They don't like the power they hold. They don't like that they're aggressive. They don't like that they're insulting, that sort of thing. But the more that you keep them sequestered, the more that remains true. And then there's the other aspect of it where there's definitely like a class divide in language, and the proper way to speak, it feels like another hangover of aristocracy and being right and potentially white and proper, and kind of just like saying, if you are of a good society, of good breeding, you shall be only using these words so we can tell that you've been educated in the way that we find acceptable to us. And cursing can be like a really creative outlet, and I don't know, you can express a lot. Like think about like saying bull crap, dog crap, that, and you know which word I actually mean. But it's like you take any type of, you add on your first word and add it to crap, and it changes the whole meaning of it entirely, right? Bullcrap. It's like, that's horrible, or that's like silly, or no, wait, what is bullcrap? It's like you're unbelievable. And then dog crap is that it's like I talk about my love of vocabulary and I just lose everything. I got distracted, sorry. Dog crap is just like really horrible and awful quality, but then you can put other words in front of it and you get a different experience. Sorry, this microphone is not doing me justice today, as it, I keep meaning to reach out and get a new cord, and one day I swear I'm gonna just stop complaining about it, but whatever. So I've just been having a lot of conversations with people that have like really rigid views, I suppose, or prim views of how language should be used, and I just don't really agree with it fundamentally, as I don't think it's as fun. I'm like, use the word that means the thing that you say. You don't have to dance around a subject and pretend like you don't have experience with thinking about it, if that makes sense. It's like, grab the experience by the horns and express it fully. And if that doesn't include a swear word, then hey, it doesn't. But if you go out of your way to not curse, I just find that, like, for what reasons? Is it because you think it reflects badly on you? Like, you don't think you're that type of person? And if so, what is that type of person? Is it related to education? What is so important about presenting as extremely educated? I guess this bled into another conversation I had with somebody recently, that it was about like talking of animal intelligence, because I was like, what does it matter that people are smart, really? Like, there are other things that are more important than being smart. Like, yes, it is nice, it is cool, but being smart doesn't mean that you become a good person. It also doesn't mean you become a capable person. So what is it for exactly? To flex that you had the affluence to become properly quote unquote educated, because of how we measure IQ and intelligence is very much reliant on a system that is manipulated by those who are rich and powerful. I'm sorry, guys. I swear I'm going to get off my soapbox soon. And so I was seeing a guy like years and years ago, and he had said that sea turtles are stupid. We were like cuddling, and he offhandedly was just like, sea turtles are stupid. And I just felt this overwhelming sadness well up inside of me, and I started crying on his chest. He was like, what's happening? And I was like, how could you call sea turtles stupid? They're perfect. Because, you know, they kind of are, like, every animal's pretty perfect. And yeah, he wouldn't budge. Like, not a great look calling a sea turtle stupid. A sea turtle can do a lot of things that a human can't do. Just think about how long it can hold its breath underwater. Like, that thing is born and gets to the ocean, like the ones that are still alive today. They get born out of an egg. Their mom's nowhere to be found, and somehow they manage to crawl across a sandy plain and into an ocean, and they just start living. Like, a human can't do that. Does that mean a human's stupid for not being able to do things immediately when they're born? No. Yeah, that's how I feel about that. I think it's time for another song. This one is called Yonder White Mare by Fiverr.
1: Yonder White Mare.

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0: out, come a tumbling low, past the tree, bent away from the building. The rider left nothing but tracks in the loam, and there lies a mare who will ride no more. Yonder the sun where the wind once was, yonder the sun where the wind once was, and the tree bows away as the building does. No trace of the rider at rest now at home. He'll miss that white mare, though she was getting old. And there runs the mare who will ride no more. There runs a mare who will ride no more.
1: That was Fiverr with Yonder White Mare. Truly haunting. 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

0: That was Untitled number 47.
1: Oh my god. Almost choked on some cauliflower.
0: That was by Alexa Rose. I think I might have to cough here.
1: Yep.
0: I spared you from that whole ordeal. So, we're going to read a poem. And this one is by a very famous poet that even if you don't read poetry, you would know the name. William Butler Yeats. It's called Easter, 1916. I have met them at close of day, coming with vivid faces from counter or desk among gray 18th century houses. I have passed with a nod of the head, or polite, meaningless words, or have lingered a while and said polite, meaningless words, and thought before I had done of a mocking tale or a jibe, to please a companion around the fire at the club, being certain that they and I but lived where motley is worn, all changed utterly. A terrible beauty is born. That woman's days were spent in ignorant goodwill, her nights in argument until her voice grew shrill. What voice more sweet than hers when, young and beautiful, she rode to harriers? This man had kept a school and rode our winged horse. This other, his helper and friend, was coming into his force. He might have won fame in the end. So sensitive his nature seemed, so daring and sweet his thought. This other man, I had dreamed a drunken, vainglorious lout. He had done most bitter wrong to some who are near my heart. Yet I number him in the song. He, too, has resigned his part in the casual comedy. He, too, has been changed in his turn, transformed utterly. A terrible beauty is born. Hearts, with one purpose alone, through summer and winter seem enchanted to a stone, to trouble the living stream. The horse that comes from the road, the rider, the birds that range from cloud to tumbling cloud, minute by minute they change. A shadow of cloud on the stream changes minute by minute. A horse hoof slides on the brim, and a horse plashes within it. The long-legged moorhens dive, and hens to moorcocks call. Minute to minute they live, the stones in the midst of all. Too long a sacrifice can make a stone of the heart. Oh, when may it suffice? That is heaven's part, our part to murmur name upon name, as a mother names her child when sleep at last has come on limbs that had run wild. What is it but nightfall? No, not night, but death. Was it needless death after all? For England may keep faith for all that is done and said. We know their dream, enough to know they dreamed and are dead. And what if excess of love bewildered them till they died? I write it out in a verse. McDonough and McBride, and Connolly and Pierce, now and in time to be, wherever green is worn, are changed utterly. A terrible beauty is born. So that poem was about the Irish resistance in 1916. It's time to listen to a song now. I have fallen in love with Drama B, and I'm really stoked that he released a song that is totally couth to play on CFER 88.7 FM. It's called Enter the Dragon.

That was Drama B with Enter the Dragon. I'm loving everything that he puts out right now. Definitely go worth a check on YouTube. You're listening to What I'm Listening To, and I'm Eliza. Thank you for joining me this episode. You can hear me at 8 p.m. on Fridays and 3 p.m. on Mondays. If you want, you can hit me up on Instagram at What Eliza's Listening To. I always appreciate your ears and whatever piece of focus I can be gifted from you at this time. Let's see. I think we're gonna continue with the song stuff. I'd like to present, yes, The Brain Porter. He just released a new album. Used to be local, now lives down on the south, but hey, that's okay. We're not holding it against him. Let's take a look at one of his new songs. Bebe Dewimi.

0: celebrate. 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
1: Beer left.
0: Best just to concentrate. Slide right and hold straight.
1: Slow stutter and pop.
0: You okay?
1: Yeah, you?
0: Yeah, but the van's not.
1: I should clear the deer off the road. I think I hear a semi.
0: I'll call the tow, let them know that we're somewhere by
1: Spencer's Bridge, south of Cache Creek.
0: Okay, be back quick. That house down there gives me the creeps.
1: Yeah.

0: Hey, what was that? There was a weird flash to see and not hear. Well, I got the deer cleared off the asphalt. Guess I'll head back down the hill.
1: Did you see that?
0: Yeah, right?
1: The bright light in the sky by that cliff? Aliens. For sure. Loud and clear. Anyways, they'll be here in about 3 to 4 hours. The toe, I mean.
0: Good, I gotta pee.

That was the Brain Porter with Beba Dewimi. And now we're going to listen to another Canadian artist, Mormore, featuring Celeste. I fell in love with Mormore when I first was working at CFER as the music director. And he kind of just blew me away as being like this single person boy band kind of pop vibes. And it's really cool to hear this new track coming out and also to have a collaboration with Celeste. That is really neat. So, have I told you everything I need to tell you? You are listening to CFER 88.7 FM. I'm Eliza, and this is what I'm listening to.

That was More with Like Heaven featuring Celeste. I would like to read you one last poem before I bid you farewell from this episode. It is by a man who, in contrast to last week's episode where the guy was spouting off about silly F-boy things, this guy could get it. He has some principles. Carl Sandburg. I am the people. The mob. I am the people, the mob, the crowd, the mass. Do you know that all great work of the world is done through me? I am the working man, the inventor, the maker of the world's food and clothes. I am the audience that witnesses history. The Napoleons come from me, and the Lincolns, they die, and then I send forth more Napoleons and Lincolns. I am the seed ground. I am a prairie that will stand for much plowing. Terrible storms pass over me. I forget. The best of me is sucked out and wasted. I forget. Everything but death comes to me and makes me work and give up what I have. And I forget. Sometimes I growl, shake myself, and spatter a few red drops for history to remember. Then, I forget. When I, the people, learn to remember, when I, the people, use the lessons of yesterday and no longer forget who robbed me last year, who played me for a fool, then there will be no speaker in the world say the name, the people, with any fleck of a sneer in his voice, or any far-off smile of derision. The mob, the crowd, the mass will arrive then. That's all for tonight. Thanks for tuning in. I'm going to leave you with Esma Redzepova, Zalem, Zalem.

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15: 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The following is a news summary presented Monday, June 15th. Starting with the weather, courtesy of Environment Canada, for Prince George, Claidley, Tene, for Monday, June 15th, sporadic showers ending in the afternoon, then cloudy, with a 40% chance of showers to follow. A southwesterly wind of 20 kilometers an hour is expected, gusting up to 40 kilometers an hour, with a high of 22 degrees Celsius and a UV index of 3 or moderate. Overnight, mainly cloudy, with a 70% chance of showers, wind coming southwest at 20 kilometers an hour, gusting up to 40. We can expect a low of 11 degrees. For Tuesday, June 16th, mainly cloudy weather, with a 40% chance of showers is expected. There's a risk of thunderstorm late in the morning and early afternoon, with a westerly wind of 30 kilometers an hour gusting up to 50 kilometers an hour and a high of 19 degrees Celsius, a UV index of 5 or moderate.